0: is Sherman Alexie's What You Pawn, I Will Redeem, followed Jackson Jackson's quest to honestly reclaim his grandmother's stolen powwow regalia from a pawn shop operator. Then we present The Great Mountains by Steinbeck, a young boy on his parents' ranch who is mystified by an ageless man who appears and then declares an intention to die on the rancho where he was born. What will be the old man's fate? Stick with us for an hour. Now it's What You Pawn, I Will Redeem.
1: One day you have a home and the next day you don't. But I'm not going to tell you my particular reasons for being homeless, because it's my secret story, and Indians have to work hard to keep secrets from hungry white folks. I'm a Spokane Indian boy, an interior Salish, and my people have lived within a 100-mile radius of Spokane, Washington, for at least 10,000 years. I grew up in Spokane, moved to Seattle 23 years ago for college, flunked out within two semesters, worked various blue and bluer-collar jobs for many years. Married two or three times, fathered two or three kids. I've broken a few hearts in my time. But we've all done that, so I'm nothing special in that regard. I'm a boring heartbreaker at that, because I've never abandoned one woman for another. I've never dated or married more than one woman at a time. I didn't break hearts into pieces overnight. I broke them slowly and carefully. I didn't set any land speed records running out the door. Piece by piece, I disappeared, and I've been disappearing ever since. But I'm not going to tell you any more about my brain or my soul. I've been homeless for 6 years. If there's such a thing as being an effective homeless man, I suppose I'm effective. Probably none of this interests you. I probably don't interest you much. Homeless Indians are everywhere. In Seattle. I wander the streets with a regular crew. It's Rose, Junior, and me. Rose is a big woman, about 7 feet tall if you're measuring overall effect, and about 5 feet tall if you're talking about the physical. She's a Yakima Indian of the Wishram variety. Junior is a Colville. He's good-looking, like he just stepped out of some Don't Litter the Earth public service announcement. He's got one of those great big cheekbones that are like planets. He gets me jealous. If you put Junior and me next to each other, he's the before Columbus arrived Indian, and I'm the after Columbus arrived Indian. I'm living proof of the horrible damage that colonialism has done to us skins. The whole story started at lunchtime when Rose, Junior, and I were panhandling down at Pike Place Market. After about 2 hours, we earned $5, good enough for a bottle of fortified courage from the most beautiful 7-Eleven in the world. So we headed over that way, feeling like warrior drunks, and we walked past this pawn shop I had never noticed before. And that was strange, because we Indians have built-in pawn shop radar. But the strangest thing was the old powwow dance regalia I saw hanging in the window. That's my grandmother's regalia.
2: How do you know for sure?
1: I didn't know for sure, because I hadn't seen that regalia in person ever. I had seen only photographs of my grandmother dancing in it, and that was before somebody stole it from her 50 years ago. But it sure looked like my memory of it, and it had all the same colors of feathers and beads that my family always sewed into their powwow regalia. There's only one way to know for sure. So Rose, Junior, and I walked into the pawn shop and greeted the old white man working behind the counter.
2: How can I help you?
1: That's my grandmother's powwow regalia in your window. Somebody stole it from her 50 years ago, and my family has been looking for it ever since. The pawnbroker looked at me like I was a liar. I'm not lying. Ask my friends. They'll tell you.
3: He's the most honest Indian I know.
2: All right, honest Indian, I'll give you the benefit of the doubt. Can you prove it's your grandmother's regalia?
1: Because they don't want to be perfect, because only God is perfect. Indian people sew flaws into their powwow regalia. My family always sewed one yellow bead somewhere on their regalia, but we always hid it where you had to search hard to find it. If it really is my grandmother's, there will be one yellow bead hidden somewhere on it.
2: All right. Then let's take a look.
1: He pulled the regalia out of the window, and we searched for that yellow bead and found it hidden beneath the armpit.
2: There it is. You are right. This is your grandmother's regalia.
1: It's been missing for 50 years.
3: That's his family. Sad story. Are you going to give it back to him?
2: That would be the right thing to do, but I can't afford to do the right thing. I paid $1,000 for this, and I can't give away $1,000.
3: Well, you could go to the cops and tell them it was stolen. Well,
1: hey, now, don't go threatening people.
2: Well, I suppose you could go to the cops, but I don't think they'd believe a word you said. What's your name?
1: Jackson.
2: Is that first or last?
1: Both.
2: Are you serious?
1: Yes, it's true. My mother and father named me Jackson Jackson. My family nickname is Jackson Squared.
2: All right, Jackson Jackson. You wouldn't happen to have $1,000, would you?
1: We got $5 total.
2: That's too bad. For $1,000, I'd sell it to you, if you had it. Heck, I'd make it fair. I'd sell it to you for $999. I'd lose a dollar. It would be the moral thing to do in this case, to lose a dollar, to do the right thing.
1: We got $5 total.
2: That's too bad. How about this? I give you 24 hours to come up with $999. You come back here at lunchtime tomorrow with the money, and I'll sell it back to you. How's that sound?
1: Sounds good.
2: All right, then. We have a deal. And I'll get you started. Here's 20 bucks to get you started.
1: He opened up his wallet and put out a crisp $20 bill and gave it to me. Rose Jr. and I walked out into the daylight to search for $974 more dollars. We carried our $20 bill and our $5 in loose change over to the 7-Eleven and spent it to buy 3 bottles of imagination. Thinking hard, we huddled in an alley beneath the Alaska Way Viaduct and finished off those bottles 1, 2, and 3. Rose was gone when I awoke. I heard later she had hitchhiked back to the reservation. Junior was passed out beside me, covered in his own vomit, and my head hurt from thinking. So I left him alone and walked down to the water. I love the smell of ocean water. Salt always smells like memory. When I got to the wharf, I ran into 3 Aleut cousins who sat on a wooden bench and stared out at the bay and cried. Most of the homeless Indians in Seattle come from Alaska, one by one. Each of them hopped a big working boat in Anchorage or Barrow or Juneau, fished his way south to Seattle, jumped off the boat with a pocket full of cash to party hard at one of the Indian bars, went broke and broker, and has been trying to find his way back to that boat and the frozen north ever since. These Aleuts smelled like salmon, I thought. Then they told me they were going to sit out on that wooden bench until their boat came back. How long's your boat been gone?
4: 11 years.
1: I cried with them for a while. Hey, you guys have any money I can borrow? They didn't. I walked back to Junior. He was still passed out. I put my face down near his mouth to make sure he was breathing. He was alive, so I dug around in his blue jean pockets and found half a cigarette. I smoked it all the way down and thought about my grandmother. Her name was Agnes, and she died of breast cancer when I was 14. My father thought Agnes caught her tumors from the uranium mine on the reservation, but my mother said the disease started when Agnes was walking back from the powwow one night and got run over by a motorcycle. She broke 3 ribs, and tumors always take over when you don't heal right. I wondered if my grandmother's cancer had started when somebody stole her powwow regalia. Maybe the cancer started in her broken heart and then leaked out into her breasts. I know it's crazy, but I wondered if I could bring my grandmother back to life if I bought back the regalia. I needed money, big money. So I left Junior and walked over to the Regal Change office. They publish a newspaper. I sometimes sell it on the streets, but you have to stay sober to sell it, and I'm not always good at staying sober. Anybody can sell a newspaper. You buy each copy for 30 cents and sell it for a dollar and keep the net profit. I need 1,430 papers.
2: Well, that's a strange number, and that's a lot of papers.
1: I need them.
2: It will cost you $429 for that many.
1: If I had that kind of money, I wouldn't need to sell the papers.
2: What's going on, Jackson, to the second power?
1: I told him about my grandmother's powwow regalia and how much money I needed to buy it back.
2: We should call the police.
1: No, I don't want to do that. It's a quest now. I need to win it back by myself.
2: I understand, and to be honest, I'd give you the papers to sell if I thought it would work, but the record for most papers sold in a day by one vendor is only 302.
1: That would net me about $200.
2: $211.40.
1: Yeah, that's not enough.
2: The most money anybody has made in one day is $525. And that's because somebody gave Old Blue $500 bills for some dang reason. The average daily net is about $30.
1: Yeah, this isn't going to work.
2: No?
1: No. Can you lend me some money?
2: I can't do that. If I lend you money, I have to lend money to everybody.
1: Hey, what can you do?
2: I'll give you 50 papers for free. But don't tell anybody I did it.
1: Okay. He gathered up the newspapers and handed them to me. I sold 5 in 1 hour, dumped the other 45 into a garbage can, and walked into the McDonald's, ordered 4 cheeseburgers for $1 each, and slowly ate them. After eating, I walked outside and vomited on the sidewalk. I hated to lose my food so soon after eating it. As an alcoholic Indian with a busted stomach, I always hope I can keep enough food in my stomach to stay alive. With $1 in my pocket, I walked back to Junior. He was still passed out, so I put my ear to his chest and listened for his heartbeat. He was alive, so I took off his shoes and socks and found $1 in his left sock and 50 cents in his right sock. With $2.50 in my hand, I sat beside Junior and thought about my grandmother and her stories. When I was 16, my grandmother told me a story about World War II. She was a nurse at a military hospital in Sydney, Australia. Over the course of 2 years, she comforted and healed U.S. and Australian soldiers. One day, she tended to a wounded Maori soldier. He was very dark skin. His hair was black and curly, and his eyes were black and warm. His face was covered with bright tattoos.
2: Are you Maori?
4: No, I'm Spokane Indian from the United States.
2: Ah, yes, I've heard of your tribes, but you're the first American Indian I've met.
4: There's a lot of Indian soldiers fighting for the United States. I have a brother still fighting in Germany, and I lost another brother on Okinawa.
2: I am sorry. I was on Okinawa as well. It was terrible. That's where I lost my legs in an artillery attack.
4: I'm sorry about your legs.
2: It's funny, isn't it?
4: What's funny?
2: How we brown people are killing other brown people so white people will remain free.
4: I hadn't thought of it that way.
2: Well, sometimes I think of it that way, and other times I think of it the way they want me to think of it. I get confused.
4: I'll give you some more morphine.
2: Do you believe in heaven?
4: Which heaven?
2: I'm talking about the heaven where my legs are waiting for me. Of course, my legs will probably run away from me when I get to heaven. And how will I ever catch them?
4: You have to get your arms strong so you can run on your hands.
1: They laughed again. Sitting beside Junior, I laughed with the memory of my grandmother's story. I put my hand close to Junior's mouth to make sure he was still breathing. Yes, Junior was alive. So I took his $2.50 and walked to the Korean grocery store, where I bought a 50-cent cigar and 2 scratch lottery tickets for $1 each. The maximum cash prize was $500 a ticket. If I won both, I would have enough money to buy back the regalia. And I loved Kay, the young Korean woman who worked the register. She was the daughter of the owners and sang all day. I love you, Kay.
4: You always say you love me.
1: That's because I will always love you.
4: You are a sentimental fool.
1: I am a romantic old man.
4: But too old for me.
1: I know I'm too old for you, but I can dream.
4: Okay, I agree to be part of your dreams, but I will only hold your hands in your dreams. No kissing and no sex. Not even in your dreams.
1: Okay. No sex. Just romance.
4: Goodbye, Jackson. Jackson, my love, I will see you soon.
1: I left the store and walked over to Occidental Park, sat on a bench, and smoked my cigar all the way down. Then I scratched my first lottery ticket and won nothing. So I could win only $500 now, and that would be just half of what I needed. 10 minutes later, I scratched my other lottery ticket and won a free ticket, a small consolation, and one more chance to win money. I walked back to Kay.
4: Jackson, Jackson, have you come back to claim my heart?
1: I won a free ticket.
4: Just like a man, you love money and power more than you love me.
1: It's true, and I'm sorry it's true. She gave me another scratch ticket, and I carried it outside. I like to scratch my tickets in private. Hopeful and sad, I scratched the third ticket and won real money. I carried it back inside to Kay. I won $100.
4: Huh? That's a fortune. And here are 5 20s.
1: Thank you. And here's one of the 20s.
4: I can't take that. It's your money.
1: No, it's tribal. It's an Indian thing. When you win, you're supposed to share with your family.
4: I'm not your family.
1: Yes, you are. She smiled. She kept the money. With $80 in my pocket, I said goodbye to my dear Kay and walked out into the cold night. I wanted to share the good news with Junior. I walked back to him, but he was gone. I later heard that he had hitchhiked down to Portland, Oregon, and died of exposure in an alley behind the Hilton Hotel. Lonely for Indians, I carried my $80 over to Big Hearts in South Downtown. Big Hearts is an all-Indian bar. I walked inside and counted 15 Indians, 8 men and 7 women. I didn't know any of them, but Indians like to belong, so we all pretended to be cousins. Hey, bartender, how much for whiskey shots?
5: You want the bad stuff or the badder stuff?
1: As bad as you've got.
5: $1 a shot.
1: All right, here's my $80. Me and all my cousins here are going to be drinking 80 shots. That's 5 drinks for everybody. We all laughed. We drank our whiskey shots until they were gone, but the other Indians bought me more whiskey shots because I had been so generous with my money. Nearly blind with alcohol, I stood alone at the bar. One more shot, bartender.
5: You've got no more money.
1: Somebody buy me a drink.
5: They've got no more money either.
1: Where are all my cousins?
5: Long gone, and it's closing time.
1: Where'd they go?
5: I told you 100 times. I don't know.
1: What am I supposed to do?
5: It's closing time. I don't care where you go, but you're not staying here.
1: You are ungrateful. I've been good to you.
5: You don't leave right now. I'm going to kick your butt.
1: Okay, come on. I know how to fight. He came for me. I don't remember what happened after that. I emerged from the blackness and discovered myself walking behind a big warehouse. I didn't know where I was. My face hurt. I touched my nose and decided it might be broken. Exhausted and cold, I pulled a plastic tarp from a truck bed, wrapped it around me, and fell asleep in the dirt. Then somebody kicked me in the ribs. I opened my eyes and looked up at a white cop.
6: Jackson, is that you?
1: Officer Williams. He was a good cop with a sweet tooth. He'd given me hundreds of candy bars over the years. I wonder if he knew I was diabetic.
6: What the hell are you doing here?
1: I was cold and sleepy, so I laid down.
6: You dumb, silly man. You passed out on the railroad track.
1: I sat up and looked around. I was lying on the railroad tracks. Dock workers stared at me. I should have been a railroad track pizza. Sick and scared, I leaned over and puked whiskey.
6: What's wrong with you? You've never been like this. This stupid.
1: It's my grandmother. She died.
6: I'm sorry, man. When did she die?
1: 1972.
6: And you're killing yourself now?
1: I've been killing myself ever since she died.
6: And somebody beat the hell out of you. You remember who?
1: Mr. Grief. And I went a few rounds.
6: It looks like Mr. Grief knocked you out.
1: Mr. Grief always wins.
6: Come on. Let's get you out of here. Now get in my squad car. But if you throw up in here, you're cleaning it up.
1: Okay, that's fair.
6: I'm taking you over to detox.
1: No, man, that place is awful. It's full of drunk Indians. We laughed.
6: I don't know how you guys do it.
1: What guys?
6: You Indians. How How the hell you laugh so much? I just picked you off the railroad tracks and you're making jokes. Why the hell do you do that?
1: Hey, the two funniest tribes I've ever been around are Indians and Jews. So I guess that says something about the inherent humor of genocide, huh?
6: Listen to you, Jackson. You're smart. Why the hell are you on the streets?
1: Give me $1,000 and I'll tell you.
6: You bet I'd give you $1,000 if I knew it'd straighten you and your life right up.
1: No, you're a good cop.
6: Come on, Jackson. Don't blow smoke.
1: No, really. You remind me of my grandfather.
6: Yeah. That's what you Indians always tell me.
1: No, man. My grandfather was a tribal cop. He was a good cop. He never arrested people. He took care of them. Just like you.
6: I've arrested hundreds of scumbags, Jackson. And I've shot a couple.
1: It don't matter. You are not a killer.
6: I didn't kill them.
1: We drove through downtown. The missions and shelters had already released their overnighters. Sleepy homeless men and women stood on corners and stared up at the gray sky. Did you ever get scared?
6: What do you mean?
1: I mean, being a cop. Is it scary?
6: I guess I try not to think too much about being afraid. If you think about fear, then you'll be afraid. The job is boring most of the time, just driving and looking into dark corners, you know, and seeing nothing, but then things get heavy. You're chasing somebody or fighting them or walking around a dark house and you just know some crazy guy is hiding around a corner and hell yes, it's scary.
1: Yeah, my grandfather was killed in the line of duty.
6: I'm sorry. How did it happen?
1: He worked on the reservation. Everybody knew everybody. It was safe. We weren't like those crazy Sioux or Apache or any of those other warrior tribes. There's only been 3 murders on my reservation in the last 100 years.
6: That's safe.
1: Yeah, well, we Spokane, we're passive, you know. We're mean with words, and we'll cuss out anybody, but we don't shoot people. Or stab them. I mean, not much, anyway.
6: So what happened to your grandfather?
1: Now, this man and his girlfriend were fighting down by Little Falls.
6: Domestic dispute. Those are the worst.
1: Yeah, but this guy was my grandfather's brother.
6: Oh,
1: my great-uncle.
6: No.
1: Yeah, it was awful.
6: No.
1: My grandfather just strolled into the house. He'd been there 1,000 times. And his brother and his girlfriend were all drunk and beating on each other. And my grandfather stepped between them just like he'd done 100 times before. And the girlfriend tripped or something. She fell down and hit her head and started crying. And my grandfather knelt down beside her to make sure she was all right. And for some reason, my great uncle, he reached down, pulled my grandfather's pistol out of his holster and shot him in the head.
6: That's terrible. I'm sorry.
1: Yeah. My great-uncle, he could never figure out why he did it. He went to prison forever, you know? And he always wrote these long letters, and he was always trying to figure out why he did it.
6: Do you remember your grandfather?
1: A little bit. I remember the funeral. My grandmother wouldn't let them bury him. My father had to drag her away from the grave.
6: I don't know what to say.
1: I don't either. We stopped in front of the detox center.
6: We're here.
1: Can't go in there.
6: You have to.
1: Please, no. They'll keep me for 24 hours, and then it'll be too late.
6: Too late for what?
1: My grandmother's regalia was stolen, and the deadline for buying it back is noon today. I need $1,000.
6: If it was stolen, then you need to file reports. I'll investigate it myself. If that thing is really your grandmother's, I'll get it back for you, legally.
1: No. No, that's not fair. The pawnbroker did not know it was stolen. Besides, I'm on a mission here. I want to be a hero, you know? I want to win it back like a knight.
6: That's romantic crap.
1: It might be, but I care about it. It's been a long time since I really cared about something.
6: I'll give you some money. I don't have much, only $30. I'm short until payday, and it's not enough to get back the regalia, but it's something.
1: I'll take it.
6: I'm giving it to you because I believe in what you believe. I'm hoping. I don't know why I'm hoping it. But I'm hoping you can turn $30 into $1,000 somehow.
1: I believe in magic.
6: I believe you'll take my money and get drunk on it.
1: Then why are you giving it to me?
6: There ain't no such thing as an atheist cop.
1: Sure there is.
6: Yeah? Well, I'm not an atheist cop. Here's 2 fives and a $20. Take care of yourself, Jackson. Stay off the railroad tracks.
1: I'll try. He drove away. Carrying my money, I headed back toward the water. On the wharf, those three Alouette men still waited on the wooden bench. Have you seen your ships?
5: Seen a lot of ships, but not our ship.
1: I sat on the bench with them. We sat in silence for a long time. I thought about my grandmother. I'd never seen her dance in her regalia. More than anything, I'd wished I'd seen her dance at a powwow. Hey, do you guys know any songs?
5: I know all of Hank Williams.
1: How about Indian songs?
5: Hank Williams is Indian.
1: How about sacred songs?
5: Hank Williams is sacred.
1: I'm talking about ceremonial songs, you know, religious ones, the songs you sing back home when you're wishing and hoping.
5: What are you wishing and hoping for?
1: I'm wishing my grandmother was still alive.
5: Every song I know is about that.
1: Well, sing me as many as you can. The Alouettes sang their strange and beautiful songs. I listened. They sang about my grandmother and their grandmothers. They were lonely for the cold and snow. After they had finished their last song, we sat in silence. Indians are good at silence. Was that the last song?
5: Yeah. We sang all the ones we could. All the others are just for our people.
1: I understood. We Indians have to keep our secrets. And these Alouettes were so secretive that they didn't refer to themselves as Indians. Hey, you guys hungry? They looked at one another and communicated without talking.
5: We could eat.
1: The Alouettes and I walked over to Mother's Kitchen, a greasy diner in the International District.
4: Four for breakfast.
5: Yes, we're very hungry.
4: You guys want several checks?
1: No, I'm paying for it.
4: Well, aren't you the generous one?
1: Oh, don't do that.
4: Do what?
1: Don't ask me rhetorical questions. They scare me.
4: Okay, Professor. I'll only ask you real questions from now on.
1: Thank you.
4: What do you guys want to eat?
1: That's the best question anybody could ask anybody.
4: How much money you got?
1: Another good question. I've got $25 I can spend. Bring us all the breakfast you can, plus your tip.
4: All right. That's four specials and four coffees and 15% for me.
1: The Alouettes and I waited in silence. Soon enough, the waitress returned and poured us four coffees, and we sipped at them until she returned again with four plates of food, eggs, bacon, toast, hash brown potatoes. It's amazing how much food you can buy for so little money. Grateful, we feasted. I said farewell to the Alouettes and walked toward the pawn shop. I later heard that they had waded into the salt water near Dock 47 and disappeared. Some Indians said the Alouettes walked on the water and headed north. Other Indians saw the Alouettes drown. I don't know what happened to them. I looked for the pawn shop and couldn't find it. I swear it was located in the place where I had been before. I walked 20 or 30 blocks, but that pawn shop seemed to have sailed away from me like a ghost ship. I wanted to cry. Right when I'd given up, there it was, located in a space I swore it hadn't been filling up a few minutes before. I walked inside and greeted the pawnbroker.
5: It's you.
1: Yes, it's me.
5: Jackson Jackson.
1: That is my name.
5: Where are your friends?
1: They went traveling. But it's okay. Indians are everywhere.
5: Do you have my money?
1: How much do I need again?
5: $999.
1: I don't have that.
5: What do you have?
1: $5.
5: Is it the same $5 from yesterday?
1: No, it's different.
5: Did you work hard for this money?
1: Yes.
5: Well, here's your grandmother's regalia. Now, take it.
1: I don't have the money.
5: I don't want your money.
1: But I wanted to win it.
5: You did win it. Now take it before I change my mind.
1: Do you know how many good men live in this world? Too many to count. I took my grandmother's regalia and walked outside. I knew that solitary yellow bead was part of me. I knew I was that yellow bead in part. Outside, I wrapped myself in my grandmother's regalia and breathed her in. I stepped off the sidewalk and into the intersection. Pedestrians stopped. Cars stopped. The city stopped. They all watched me dance with my grandmother. I was my grandmother dancing.
0: That was Sherman Alexie's What You Pawn, I Will Redeem, produced and recorded live at WDRT Viroqua in June of 2014 with Adam Fogelson, Kat Tigerman, Carl Schlecht, and with Rusty James as audio engineer, adapted for radio by Kat Tigerman. Now, to finish, it's The Great Mountains by Steinbeck, in a tale of a young boy's fascination in the coastal high chaparral in California.
6: In the humming heat of a midsummer afternoon, the little boy, Jody, listlessly looked about the ranch for something to do. He had been to the barn. He had thrown rocks at the swallows. He had baited a rat trap with stale cheese and set it where Doubletree Mutt, that good big old dog, would get his nose snapped. Jody was not moved by an impulse of cruelty. He was bored with a long, hot afternoon, and Doubletree Mutt put his stupid nose in the trap and got it smacked. And no matter where he was hurt, Mutt limped. It must just be because once when he was young, Mutt got caught in a coyote trap, and always after that, he limped. Even when he was scolded. When Mutt yelped, Jody's mother called from inside the house, "Jody, stop torturing that dog and find something to do." Then he took a slingshot from the porch and walked up towards the brush line to try to kill a bird. He walked up through the vegetable patch, kicking his bare toes into the dust, and on the way he found the perfect slingshot stone. He fitted it into the leather pouch of his weapon and proceeded to the brush line. For the first time that afternoon, he was intent. In the shade of the sagebrush, the little birds were working, scratching in the leaves. Jody pulled back the rubbers on the sling. One little thrush paused and looked at him and crouched, ready to fly. When he was 20 feet away, he carefully raised the sling and aimed it. The thrush started up and flew right into it, and down the little bird went with a broken head. Jody ran to it and picked it up. "Well, I got you," he said. The bird looked much smaller dead than it was alive. He didn't care about the bird or its life, but he knew what older people would say if they had seen him kill it. He decided to forget the whole thing as quickly as he could and never to mention it. The hills were dry at this season, but where the spring pipe filled the round tub lay a stretch of fine green grass. Jody drank from the mossy tub. Then he lay on his back in the grass and looked up at the dumpling summer clouds. By closing one eye, he brought them down within reach so that he could put up his fingers and stroke them. It seemed to him that they went faster for his help. One fat white cloud he helped clear to the mountain's rim and pressed it firmly out of sight. Jody wondered it was seeing then. He sat up to better look at the great mountains, where they went piling back with one jagged ridge high up against the west. Curious, secret mountains. "What's on the other side?" he asked his father once. "More mountains, I guess. Why?" "And on the other side of them? More mountains. Why?" "More mountains? On and on?" "Well, no. At last you come to the ocean." "But what's in the mountains?" "Just cliffs and brush and rocks and dryness." "Were you ever there?" "No." Has anybody ever been there?" "A few people, I guess. It's dangerous. Why, I've read there's more unexplored country in the mountains of Monterey County than in any place in the United States."
7: "And at last the ocean?"
6: "At last, the ocean.
7: But in between, no one knows?"
6: "Oh, a few people do, I guess, but but there's nothing there to get and not much water, just rocks. Why? It would be good to go. What for? There's nothing there. Jody knew something was there. Something secret and mysterious, he said to his mother. Do you know what's in the big mountains? She looked at him and then back at the ferocious range, and she said, only a bear, I guess. What bear? Why, the one that went over the mountains to see what he could see. Jody questioned Billy Buck, the ranch hand, about the possibility of ancient cities lost in the mountains, but Billy agreed with Jody's father.
8: It ain't likely. There'd be nothing to eat unless a kind of people that can eat rocks live there.
6: That information made the mountains dear to him and terrible. He thought often of the miles of ridge after ridge until at last there was the sea. When the peaks were pink in the morning, they invited him among them. And when the sun had gone over the edge in the evening and the mountains were a purple like despair, then Jody was afraid of them. Now he turned towards the mountains of the east, the Gobelins. They were jolly mountains with hill ranches and with pine trees growing on their crests. People lived there, and battles had been fought against the Mexicans on the slopes. He looked back for an instant at the great mountains and shivered. The home ranch below him was sunny and safe. The house gleamed with white, and the barn was brown and warm. The red cows on the farther hill ate their way slowly toward the north. Chickens scratched about in the dust of the farmyard and with quick waltzing steps. Then a moving figure caught Jody's eye. A man walked slowly over the brow of the hill on the road from Salinas, and he was headed toward the house. Jody moved down toward the house, too. He wanted to be there to see by the time the boy got to the house. Jody could tell he was old, but only because his heels struck the ground with hard jerks. Jody saw that he was dressed in blue jeans and in a coat made of the same material. He wore clodhopper shoes and an old flat-brimmed Stetson hat. He carried a gunny sack, lumpy and full. In a few moments, he had trudged close, and his face was as dark as dried beef. A mustache blue-white against the dark skin, and his hair was white. The skin of his face had shrunk back against the skull until it defined bone, not flesh, and made the nose and chin seem sharp and fragile. The eyes were large and deep and dark, with eyelids stretched tightly over them. Irises and pupils were one and very black, but the eyeballs were brown. There were no wrinkles in the face at all. This old man wore a blue denim coat buttoned to the throat. Out of the sleeves came strong, bony wrists. The old man drew close to the gate and swung down his sack when he confronted Jody.
8: Do you live here?
6: Jody was embarrassed. He turned and looked at the house, and he turned back and looked toward the barn where his father and Billy Buck were.
7: Yes,
6: he said.
8: I have come back. I am Gitano, and I have come back.
6: Jody turned abruptly and ran into the house for help, and the screen door banged after him. His mother was in the kitchen.
7: It's an old man. It's an old paisano man, and he says he's come back.
6: What's the matter now? His mother asked patiently.
7: It's an old man outside. Come on out.
6: Well, what does he want? She untied the strings of her apron and smoothed her hair with her fingers.
7: I don't know. He came walking.
6: His mother went out, and Jody followed her. Gitano had not moved.
7: Yes?
6: Mrs. Tiflin asked. Gitano took off his old black hat and held it with both hands in front of him. He repeated,
8: I am Gitano. I have come back.
6: Come back? Back from where?
9: Gitano's whole straight body leaned forward a little. His right hand described the circle of the hills, the sloping fields, and the mountains, and ended at his hat again.
7: Back to the rancho. I was born here, and my father, too.
6: Here? This isn't an old place.
7: No, there,
9: he said, pointing to the western ridge.
7: On the other side, there, in a house that is gone.
6: The old adobe that's washed almost away, you mean?
7: Yes, signora. When the rancho broke up, they put no more lime on the adobe, and the rains washed it down.
9: Jody's mother was silent. Curious, homesick thoughts ran through her mind, but quickly she cleared them out. And
6: what do you want here now, Gitano?
7: I will stay here until I die.
6: But we don't need an extra man here.
7: I cannot work any more, signora. I can milk a cow, feed chickens, cut a little wood, no more. I will stay here.
9: She turned to Jody. Run down to the barn and call your father. Jody dashed away and returned with Carl Tiflin and Billy Buck behind him. The old man was standing as he had been, but he was resting now. His whole body had sagged into a timeless repose.
10: What is it? Carl Tiflin asked. What's Jody so excited about?
6: He wants to stay here. He wants to do a little work and stay here.
10: Well, we can't have him. We don't need any more men. He's too old.
6: Billy does everything we need.
9: Suddenly, they both hesitated and looked at Gitano and were embarrassed.
7: I am too old to work. I come back where I was born.
10: You weren't born here, Carl said sharply.
7: No, in the Dobie house over the hill. It was all one rancho before you came.
10: In the mud house. That's all melted down?
7: Yes, I and my father. I will stay here now on the rancho.
10: I tell you, you won't stay. I don't need any old man. This isn't a big ranch. I can't afford food and doctor bills for an old man. You must have relatives and friends. Go to them. It's like begging to come to strangers.
7: I was born here.
9: Carl Tiflin didn't like to be cruel, but he felt he must.
10: You can eat here tonight. You can sleep in the little room of the old bunkhouse. We'll give you your breakfast in the morning. Then you go to your friends. Don't come to die with strangers.
9: Gitano put his black hat on and he stooped for his sack.
7: Here are my things.
9: Carl turned away. Come on, Billy. We'll finish at the barn. Jody, show him the little room in the bunkhouse.
10: He and Billy turned back towards the barn. Mrs. Tiflin went into the house, saying over her shoulder, I'll send some blankets down.
9: Gitano looked questioningly at Jody.
7: I'll show you where it is,
9: Jody said. There was a cot with a shuck mattress, an apple box holding a tin lantern, and a backless rocking chair in the little room of the bunkhouse. Gitano laid his sack carefully on the floor and sat down on the bed. Jody stood shyly in the room, hesitating to go. At last he said, Do you come from the big mountains? Gitano shook his head slowly.
7: No, I worked down the Salinas Valley.
9: The afternoon thought would not let Jody go.
7: Did you ever go into the big mountains back there?
9: The old dark eyes grew fixed and their light turned inward on the years that were living in Gitano's head.
7: Once when I was a little boy, I went with my father.
6: Way back into the mountains?
7: Yes.
6: What was there? Did you see any people or any houses?
7: No.
6: Well, what was there?
9: Gitano's eyes remained inward. A little wrinkled strain came between his brows.
7: What did you see in there? I don't know. I don't remember. Was it terrible and dry? I don't remember.
9: In his excitement, Jody had lost his shyness. Don't you remember anything about it? Gaetano's mouth opened for a word and remained open while his brain sought the word.
7: I think it was quiet. I think it was nice.
9: Gaetano's eyes seemed to have found something back in the years, for they grew soft and a little smile seemed to go in them.
7: Didn't you ever go back in the mountains again?
9: No. Didn't you ever want to? But now Gaetano's face became impatient.
7: No,
9: he said in a tone that told Jody he didn't want to talk about it anymore. The boy was held by a curious fascination. He didn't want to go away from Gaetano. His shyness returned.
7: Would you like to come down to the barn and see the stock? He asked.
9: Gaetano stood up, put on his hat, and prepared to follow. It was almost evening now. They stood near the watering trough while the horses sauntered in from the hillsides for an evening drink. Gaetano rested his big twisted hands on the top rail of the fence. Five horses came down and drank. Long after they had finished drinking, an old horse appeared over the brow of the hill and came painfully down. It had long yellow teeth, and its ribs and hip bones jutted out under its skin. It hobbled up and with a loud sucking noise began to drink.
7: That's old Easter. That's the first horse my father ever had. He's 30 years old.
9: He looked up into Gaetano's eyes, old eyes, for some response.
7: No good anymore.
9: Josie's father and Billy Buck came out of the barn and walked over.
7: Too old to work. Just eats and pretty soon dies.
9: Carl Tiflin caught the last words. He hated his brutality towards the old Gaetano, and so he became brutal again.
7: It's a shame not to shoot Easter. It'd save him a lot of pains and rheumatism.
9: He looked secretly at Gaetano.
7: Old things ought to be put out of their misery. One shot, a big noise, one big pain in the head, maybe that's all. That's better than stiffness and sore teeth.
9: Billy Buck broke in.
8: They got a right to rest after all the work they did all their life.
9: Carl had been looking at the skinny horse.
7: You can't imagine now what Easter used to look like. High neck, deep chest, fine barrel. He could jump a 5-bar gate in a stride. I won a flat race on him when I was 15 years old. I could have got $200 for him any time. You wouldn't think how pretty he was. But he ought to be shot now.
8: He's got a right to rest, Billy Buck insisted.
9: Jody's father had a humorous thought. He turned to Gaetano.
7: If ham and eggs grew on a hillside, I'd turn you out to pasture too, but I can't afford to pasture you in my kitchen.
9: He laughed to Billy Buck about it as they walked towards the house.
7: Be a good thing for all of us if ham and eggs grew on the side hills.
9: Jody knew how his father was probing for a place to hurt in Gaetano. He had been probed often, and his father knew every place in the boy where a word would fester.
7: He's only talking. He didn't mean it about shooting Easter. He likes Easter. That was the first horse he ever owned.
9: The sun sank behind the mountains as they stood there, and the ranch was hushed. Gaetano seemed to be more at home in the evening. He made a curious, sharp sound with his lips and stretched one of his hands over the fence. Old Easter moved stiffly to him, and Gaetano rubbed the lean neck under his name.
7: You like him? Jody asked.
8: Yes, but he's no damn good.
9: The triangle sounded.
7: That's supper, Jody cried. Come on, to supper.
9: As they walked up towards the house, Jody noticed again that Gaetano's body was as straight as that of a young man, only the jerkiness of his movements and by the scuffling of his heels could it be seen that he was old. The turkeys were flying heavily into the lower branches of the cypress trees by the bunkhouse. A fat, sleek ranch cat walked across the road carrying a rat so large its tail dragged on the ground. The quail on the side hills were still sounding the clear water call. Jody and Gitano came to the back steps, and Mrs. Tiflin looked out through the screen door at them.
11: "Come running, Jody. Come into supper, Gitano."
9: Carl and Billy Buck had started to eat at the long oilcloth-covered table. Jody slipped into his chair without moving it, but Gitano stood holding his hat until Carl looked up and said, "Sit down, sit down. You might as well get your belly full before you go on." Carl was afraid he might relent and let the old man stay, so he continued to remind himself that this couldn't be. Gitano laid his hat on the floor and diffidently sat down. He wouldn't reach for food. Carl had to pass it to him. "Here, fill yourself up." Gitano ate very slowly, cutting tiny pieces of meat and arranging little pats of mashed potatoes on his plate. The situation would not stop worrying Carl Tiflin. "Haven't you got any relatives in this part of the country?" he asked. Gitano answered with some pride. "My brother-in-law is in Monterey. I have cousins there, too." "Well, you can go there and live with them." "I was born here." Jody's mother came in the room carrying a large bowl of tapioca pudding. Carl chuckled to her. "Did I tell you what I said to him? I said if ham and eggs grew on the side hills, I'd put him out to pasture like old Easter." Gitano stared unmoved at his plate. It's too bad he can't stay," said Mrs. Tiflin. "Now, don't start anything," Carl said crossly. When they finished eating, Carl and Billy, Buck and Jody went into the living room to sit for a while, but Gitano, without a word of farewell or thanks, walked through the kitchen and out the back door. Jody sat secretly and watched his father. He knew how mean his father felt. "This country is full of old paisanos."
8: "They're damn good men," Billy defended. "They can work older than a white man. I saw one of them 105 years old, and he could still ride a horse. You don't see any white men as old as Gitano, walking 20 or 30 miles.
11: "Oh, they're tough, all right," Carl agreed.
9: "Say, are you standing up for him, too?" "Listen, Billy," he explained. "I'm having a hard enough time keeping this ranch out of the Bank of Italy without taking on anybody else to feed. You know that, Billy?"
8: "Sure I know," said Billy. "If you was rich, it'd be different."
11: "That's right. And it isn't like he didn't have relatives to go to, a brother-in-law and cousins right in Monterey. Why should I worry about him?"
9: Gitano was mysterious, like the mountains. There were ranges back as far as you could see, but behind the last range, piled up against the sky, there was a great unknown country, and Gitano was an old man. Until you got the dull, dark eyes, and in behind them was some unknown thing, Jody felt himself irresistibly drawn to the bunkhouse. The night was very dark, and far-off noises carried in clearly. Jody picked his way across the dark yard. He could see a light through the window of the little room of the bunkhouse. Because the night was secret, he walked quietly up to the window and peered in. Gitano sat in a rocking chair, and his back was toward the window. His right arm moved slowly back and forth in front of him. Jody pushed the door open and walked in. Gitano jerked upright, and seizing a piece of deer skin, he tried to throw it over the thing in his lap, but the skin slipped away, and Jody stood overwhelmed by the thing he saw in Gitano's hand. A lean and lovely knife with a golden basket hilt. The blade was like a thin ray of dark. The hilt was pierced and intricately carved. "What is it?" Jody demanded. Gitano only looked at him with resentful eyes, and he picked up the fallen deerskin and firmly wrapped the beautiful blade in it. Jody put out his hand. "Can I see it?" Gitano's eyes smoldered angrily, and he shook his head. "Where did you get it? Where did you get it from?"
8: "I got it from my father."
9: "Well,
11: Where did he get it? Gitano looked down at the long deerskin in his hand. I don't know. Didn't he ever tell?

0: be shattered by division. On the way across the dark yard, Jody passed Billy Buck. "They're wondering where you are," Billy said. Jody slipped into the living room and his father turned to him. "Where have you been?"
1: "I just went out to see if I caught any rats in the new trap."
0: "It's time you went to bed." Jody was first at the table in the morning. Then his father came in and last Billy Buck. Mrs. Tiflin looked in from the kitchen. "Where's the old man?"
2: "I guess he's out walking," Billy said.
0: "Maybe he started early to Monterey," said Carl. "It's a long walk."
2: "No," Billy explained. "His sack is still in the room."
0: After breakfast, Jody walked down to the bunkhouse. When he was sure no one was watching, Jody went into the little room and looked into Gitano's sack. An extra pair of long cotton underwear was there, an extra pair of jeans, 3 pairs of worn socks, and nothing else. A sharp loneliness fell on Jody. He walked slowly back from the house. His father stood on the porch talking to Mr. Tiflin.
2: "I guess old Easter's dead at last. I didn't see him come down to water with the other horses."
0: In the middle of the morning, Jess Taylor came down from the ridge and rode down.
3: "You didn't see that old crowbait of yours, did you, Carl?"
2: "No, of course not. Why?"
3: "Well, I was out this morning, and I saw a funny thing. I saw an old man on an old horse. No saddle, only a piece of rope for a bridle. He wasn't on the road at all. He was cutting right up through the brush. I think he had a gun. At least I saw something shine in his hand."
2: "That's old Gitano," Carl Tiflin said. "I'll see if any of my guns were missing."
0: He stepped into the house for a second.
2: "Nope. All here."
0: Which way was he heading, Jess?"
2: "Well, that's the funny thing. He was heading straight back into the mountains."
3: They never get too old to steal. I guess he just stole old Easter."
2: "Want to go after him, Carl?"
3: "Hell no. Just save me burying that horse. I wonder where he got the gun. I wonder what he wants back there."
0: Jody walked up through the vegetable patch towards the brush line. He looked searchingly at the towering mountains, ridge after ridge after ridge, until at last there was the ocean. For a moment he thought he could see a black speck crawling up the farthest ridge. Jody thought of the knife and Gitano, and he thought of the great mountains. A longing caressed him, and it was so sharp that he wanted to cry and get it out of his breast. He lay down in the green grass near the round tub at the brush line. He covered his eyes with his crossed arms and lay there a long time, and he was full of a nameless sorrow.
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1: Let's all thank Jeff Tweedy for this phenomenal festival that he originated. 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
1: 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Do you know how many times Jeff Tweedy, Billy Bragg, and Natalie Merchant have performed Way Over Yonder? Lots, right? 28 years ago, Mermaid Avenue came out. One time, and it was yesterday at the Solid Sound Festival in North Adams, Massachusetts. And you can find a video of that performance. And if you're a fan of that project or and each of those performers, and maybe Woody Guthrie as well, it's pretty good and moving. It was for me anyway. I saw Billy Bragg perform that a bunch of those tunes from that project in Santa Cruz about 25 years ago, and that was awesome. Me and 18 of my closest friends at a little venue in Santa Cruz, California. Anyway, happy to lead off the show with that. And I'm happy to play all the other things that I've got lined up. It's a good show, as far as I'm concerned. It's a two-hour show. I'll break in at the bottom of the hour, top of the hour, and tell you what we've heard, where we're headed. Other than that, I'll be listening right along with you. Believe me. Believe you me. I'll be listening. Okay. Let's roll it. Tugboat Captain Show, Sunday night, here on WDRT, Viroqua 91.9 FM.

right, welcome back in. It's 8:33, and even though I've got a funny echo happening, I'm here. I'm here, and you're there. So everything is right. You're with the Tugboat Captain. It's Sunday. I'm in Studio A. It's live. Episode 789 of the Tugboat Captain Show here at WDRT. We started with Wilco and Billy Bragg and Natalie Merchant and a whole host of other musicians on stage there in North Adams at the Solid Sound Festival. Yesterday, for the first time performing the entirety of that Mermaid Avenue album, we heard Way Over Yonder. El Michel Affair with Indifference, that instrumental, that one off of the new Affair album, 24 Hour Sports, the instrumental version. Beach Boys, I'm finally making my way through We Got a Groove, the Brother Studio Years comp, like 5,000 songs worth. We heard a demo for That Special Feeling, which I like. William Onyebor with Every Day from a album called Anything You Sow. We heard another one from that El Michel Affair album, this time the non-instrumental 24 Hour Sports. This one featured Claro, that was called Anticipate, and then The Meters from 1972, covering Neil Young's Birds off of Cabbage Alley, 1972. We heard Van McCoy, the original demo of Baby I'm Yours, before that was handed over to Barbara Lewis. When she first heard that, she said, I can't do that. That's too good. Van McCoy, Baby I'm Yours. We heard the Blue Nile just before the break with I Love This Life from 1981, and it's Rob behind me. A song called Don't Kill from 2002. You're with the Tugboat Captain. We've got ages to go and miles of songs. All right. Including Laurie Anderson. What? And Shintaro Sakamoto. More Beach Boys. Man, it's good stuff here. Woo. The rare non-instrumental from Woo. But we're coming out of the break with Young Marble Giants. It's been a while. All right. You're with the Tugboat Captain. WDRT Viroqua 91.99 FM.

Welcome back. 9 o'clock. Halfway through tonight's show. The 789th episode of the Tugboat Captain series here on WDRT. We came out of the last break at 8:30 with Young Marble Giants from 1980 off Colossal Youth, a song called Final Day. And then Woo with a rare vocal track, this one called The Attic from 1982. Whichever way you're going, you are going wrong. One of the great album titles. And then I think it's kind of a monumental song, Laurie Anderson, Oh Superman, from 1981. We heard that instrumental, a Rob instrumental, Je T'aime, off of Don't Kill from 2001. And then Shintaro Sakamoto off of a brand new album called You Who. And that was the title track that we heard. I like Shintaro. The Beach Boys also with a demo of Let's Put Our Hearts Together. This one also off of We Got a Groove. I think 1977, that's the era, that Beach Boys Love You era. Brian Wilson absolutely losing his mind. Hearing voices, heroes and villains, and he still was able to make sense of it. Thank goodness. Before the break, we heard Asa Chang and Junrei with Kutsu from Junrei Song Chang, 2002. Behind me, it's another one off of the 24-hour Sports Instrumentals edition. This one called Clean the Line. And I think it's my favorite. I think this is the first song that I heard from this instrumentals album, and I got super excited. And then it, you know, there was a little drop off. It happens. A little drop off. So.

I will play the best things for you. That's the deal. We've got October Cherries, Enjoy of Cooking, Truck, Aldous Harding, Willie Dale, all these things coming up. But check this. It's all about the solar system. It's all about the music. You're with the Tugboat Captain here on Sunday, WDRT, Viroqua, 91.9 FM. It's the Beach Boys.

Welcome back in. 9:30. And I do like Shintaro Sakamoto. It's confirmed. That's what we heard before the break here. That was Michelle Affair with Shintaro Sakamoto on the song Indifference from 24 Hour Sports from 2025. Going back to 9 o'clock, we started with the Beach Boys' Solar System, the backing track mix from that We Got a Groove, the Brothers Studio Years comp. October Cherries with a Love Song, that's off of 1972's Dream Seller, and The Joy of Cooking as well. In their following, with All Around the Sun and the Moon from Castles, 1972. From 1974, it was Truck, just a rebranding of October Cherries. A song called These Words I Sing for You off of Surprise, Surprise. And then a live version of her song Horizon from recorded in the lead up to the tour supporting her new album, Aldous Harding, live in Wellington, February of 2026, doing that older tune, Horizon. I'll take it. We heard Willie Dale, Let Your Light Shine, off of a 2019 comp called The Time of Peace, Time for Peace is Now, gospel music about us. About us or about us? About us. I think that's about us. we also, how many Beach Boys songs is he gonna play? Just two more. That might be the cream. Holy Man, with Carl Wilson on the vocal, the Beach Boys from those. Beach Boys' Love You era, 1977-78. And then it was the affair with Shintaro Sakamoto, Indifference, and we're just finishing this woo tune, this instrumental called Lovelorn, from Whichever Way You're Going, You Are Going Wrong, repackaged with bonus songs here in the last few weeks. Coming out of the break, we've got Barbara Lewis and Bill Orcutt, maybe Frati. That's brand new. I'm looking forward to hearing that with you. But here's Steve Gunn covering Michael Hurley. Nope, Michael Chapman. Okay, here at the Tugboat Captain, WDRT Viroqua 91.9 FM.

right. It's that time. We'll close things up and leave it to Momoko Gil and the Beach Boys to close us out for one more week. We started with Steve Gunn covering Michael Chapman's Among the Trees from the 2019 Aquarium Drunkard session. Prolific Steve Gunn. The Beach Boys with a demo of the song Mona. Again, off of We Got a Groove. And then it was Barbara Lewis with the top hit, Maybe I'm Yours, from 1965. Music from a couple weeks ago, Bill Orchid and Maybe Frati with a song called Almost Waking. The title track from the 2026 release. It's really good. Alabaster de Plume with I Don't Know from 2011, a long time ago. And this is Santo and Johnny behind me with a cover of Glen Campbell's Wichita Lineman from 1966. We'll go out with It's Over Now, a demo from the Beach Boys and Momoko Gil's Too Close, Too Far. 10 O'Clock Brings Prague is alive. I'll be back next week with episode 790 here on the Tugboat Captain Show at WDRT Viroqua 91.9 FM and WDRT.org. Thanks for being out there with me once again. It'll be July when we meet again. Let's do it. Let's do that. Let's meet again. Tugboat Captain signing off.

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1: Prague is alive and well in the 21st century, and for this episode, we're going to do another Prague rainbow. For those of you not familiar with the concept, I've only done three before this episode. I try to take one Prague epic from each of the decades that progressive rock music has been available, or jazz rock fusion, and we've got six in store for you with this episode, starting with the 1960s. The representatives comes from Don Ellis's orchestra from the studio album Autumn. We're going to hear Variations for Trumpet to start things off. So sit right back, get your beverage of choice beside you, and tune in for 2 hours of progressive rock music in its finest and in its most diverse, with the epics from the likes of Don Ellis, Klaus Schulze, Solaris, Ozirk Tentacles, K.O. Dot, and Thieves' Kitchen.

from the genius professor at UCLA who was obsessed with the odd time signatures and meters coming out of Indian classical music. Don Ellis. The Don Ellis Orchestra put out an album in 1968 called Autumn, from which we just heard Variations for Trumpet. And that represents the rainbow color for the 60s. And next up, we got to go into the 70s. Here's Klaus Schulze, Ludwig II von Bayern, from the album X from 1978. Enjoy 28 minutes and 42 seconds. Buckle up, everybody.

Klaus Schulze's somewhat of an homage to a patron of the arts, Mad King Ludwig of Bayern, or we call it Bavaria, yes. Anyway, from the album 10, or X, Roman numeral X, from Klaus Schulze, 1978, that was the epic representing the stripe of the rainbow for the 70s. Next up, into the 80s, here is the Hungarian band Solaris from the album Marzabeli Chronikák. Here is that sweet, all six pieces of the Marzabeli Chronikák suite. Enjoy.

The wonderful six-part suite, Marsbeli Chronikek from the Hungarian band Solaris, represents the 1980s for our Prague Rainbow. Okay, the 90s opened up with the new band Osric Tentacles. We're going to hear the title song from the album Jurassic Shift to represent the 1990s in our rainbow. Enjoy!

Jurassic Shift, the title song from the 1991 album release by Osric Tentacles, Jurassic Shift. Okay, now we've got to represent the Naughties, the new centennial. We're going to go with Kaodot from the debut album Choirs of the Eye. We're going to hear the Manifold Curiosity, all 14 minutes and 30 seconds of it. So sit back and enjoy Toby Driver and Kaodot.

The music of Toby Driver and his, at the time, new project, K.O. Dot. Their debut album was called Choirs of the Eye, and that's where we got the song The Manifold Curiosity that you just heard. 14 minutes and 30 seconds. Another prog epic to represent another stripe in the rainbow, this new format that I've invented in the last 6 months, which I call a prog rainbow, helps me to represent all the decades of progressive rock music. I try to draw a song from the 60s, the 70s, the 80s, the 90s, the noughties, the teens, and if there's time, I'll always try to sneak one in from the 20s. Okay, I think with this episode we have time for one more to represent the 2010s. This comes from the wonderful British band Thieves' Kitchen from their album One for Sorrow, Two for Joy. We're going to hear Germander Speedwell, one of my favorite prog epics from the 2010s. Enjoy, enjoy.

0: Germander Speedwell is the name of that 14.5-minute Prague epic. It comes from the Swindon-based band Thieves Kitchen from their album One for Sorrow, Two for Joy. And as I mentioned before, that is one of my favorite Prague epics from the 2010s. And unfortunately, we don't have time to sneak another one in from the 2020s, but I hope you've been satisfied with the six representatives of each of the six decades that came before. And this has been a fun format and fun show for me to showcase some of those great old epics from diverse styles and diverse times. Thank you for tuning in for this episode of Prague is Alive. I hope you all come back for future episodes. There'll be more Prague rainbows. I'll kind of space them a couple, 3 months apart. But it is a fun format. I like it. And hopefully you'll enjoy the music. In the meantime, let's have a good week. Be good to yourselves. Be kind to you and your loved ones. And let's keep working at making this planet a better place for our future. Let's think of those seven generations ahead, just like the Native Americans used to. Okay, bye.
1: Prague is Alive is produced in the studios at Mead Public Library in Sheboygan, Wisconsin. 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

2022. I'm your host, Mark Dugan, playing a mix of new and retro releases over the next hour to create a sexy and cinematic soundtrack. Flea managed to surprise the world, stepping far, far away from the Red Hot Chili Peppers sound for his new album called Enora, released in 2026, and indulging his love of jazz trumpet. Here he teams up with Thom Yorke. This is Traffic Lights. Welcome to Box of Visions.

There's David Byrne on Box of Visions, reaching back to the 2004 album called Grown Backwards for the track Glass, Concrete, and Stone, used to perfect effect in the recent Brendan Fraser movie Rental Family. Flea and Tom York before that with Traffic Lights. Here's Floral Image and Manami Deutsch. It's called The Dream on Box of Visions.

Misha Panfilov and Tomo Katsurata together for an album called Eternal Almost that I've been marinating in for several weeks straight now. It's new in 2026. That track was called Boundless. Floral Image and Manami Deutsch before that. Classic post-punk psychedelia now from Spaceman 3 on the box.

Box of Visions, episode number 122, With Every Color You Are. David Sylvian and Robert Fripp together for that album called Damage that came out back in 2002. And I Love You was from Spaceman 3 before that. 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

Sudan Archives on Box of Visions, laying down an intoxicating groove with the track Come My Way. The famous native Indian singer Asha Pudley before that, teaming up with Say Shishi for Pawa, and new music from Peter Gabriel. Speaking of new music, there's something new from Jungle on the Box.

Gotta say, the new Tom Misch album, Full Circle, is good from start to finish. That track is called Sultan of Silence. Again, new music from Tom Misch. Jungle before that with Carry On. Here on Box of Visions, episode number 122, there's an orchestral version of the James song Tomorrow on Box of Visions.

Closing out episode number 122 of Box of Visions here with Kikagaku Moyo, back to the 2016 album House in the Tall Grass. This track is called Dune. Also James with a collection of orchestral reworks of some of their songs over the years called Be Opened by the Wonderful. We heard a new take on Tomorrow. 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I'm Mark Dugan. Thanks, as always, for listening to The Box.

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from Glasgow, Scotland. Johnny and the Self-Abusers blast open the gates with Saints and Sinners from 1977. With band members sporting names like Johnny Plague, Primpton Weird, Charlie Argue, and Sid Syphilis, it's no surprise that internal tensions and turmoil broke up the band in less than a year. In fact, the breakup came the very same day as Saints and Sinners, their debut single, was released. Now that's punk. Fortunately, you'll find no such turmoil here at First Wave, the show that brings you the finest classic to contemporary punk and garage rock, new wave, and surf tunes. I'm Peter, your host, as we dive into the music you love. You'll find this week's show is supersized with a ton of songs, so let me get out of the way and turn it over to the Delmonas.

The Delmonas kicked off our first set with Dangerous Charms from their self-titled album released in 1989. We then went into the garage with the Lincolns from North Bonneville, Washington, and their 1966 release, Popcat. Echo and the Bunnymen carried us from the garage to the new wave zone with Back of Love from 1983, and then A Key Along and the Nobles took us to the Pacific shoreline with Body Surf from 1963. Okay, over to England now with the incomparable Clash.

The Clash opened our second set with what many consider one of their finest songs, White Man in Hammersmith Palais, released in 1978 as a 7-inch single. Written by Joe Strummer, the song has a fascinating backstory reflected in its lyrics and well worth exploring if you're not familiar with it. The Beach Boys followed with their 1963 classic, Surfer Girl, which reached number 7 on the Billboard Hot 100 and cracked the top 10 in New Zealand, Australia, and Canada. Next up were the B-52s with Dancing Now from their 2008 album Funplex, followed by Missing Persons' 1982 hit, Words. We wrapped up the set with London's own The Priscillas and their 2005 release, Brain Surgeon. Now let's keep the London connection going with another great band from the city, The Milkshakes.

The Milkshakes kick things off with She'll Be Mine from 1981. The Muffets from Germantown, Ohio followed with My Money from 1965, a cut pulled from First Wave's acetate collection. From Antwerp, Belgium, we heard The Kids and their 1978 release, Fascist Cops, before we went back to the West Coast for The Astronauts and Baja from 1963. The Go-Go's sealed the set with Vision of Nowness from their 2001 album, God Bless the Go-Go's. Alrighty, let's keep pushing through the show, though not too hard, beginning with The Seeds.

We kick things off with those LA garage proto-punk rockers, The Seeds, and one of their signature tracks, Pushin' Too Hard from 1966, before heading to Akron, Ohio for the Human Switchboard's No from 1978. Next, we heard New York's The Primates and their 1965 cut, She. The Ventures carried us back to the beach with Perfidia from 1961, and then we went back into the garage with Bakersfield, California's The New Wing and their 1968 release, Melodyland Loser. Finally, the Crossfires wrapped up the set with Fiberglass Jungle from 1963. Well, as I squint, looking up from my desk at the studio's tiny digital clock, it tells me that I've got to wrap things up. But fear not, I'll be back next week with more of the music you love. You can see the playlist and stream this week's and download previous shows at radioasheville.org/first-wave. 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Jan and Dean take us out this week with Surf City from 1963. Keep rocking, my friends, and see you next time.

this morning, as is my habit, I wake up at dawn, and immediately my mind begins to spin out one angry, despairing, ugly thought after another. First, I think of my former, slightly built KCRW recording engineer from Pakistan, and how he left the radio station years ago to tour with a major rock band as their sound designer and keyboard player. And then, one day, came to me and told me he desperately needed $1,000 and he would pay it back in full soon. And so I wrote him a check, and shortly after that, he was fired from the band in a dispute over money, then left California without calling me, never paid me back, and went to work for another rock group in Missouri. And years passed, and I thought, what a worm and a hypocrite he is, this fellow who was always talking about unseen guiding forces in his life, the prophecies of seers and astrologers concerning his destiny and other spiritual matters. And what was he really but a phony, cheating, lying sleazebag who didn't pay his debts? Then, one day, he's back in LA, and he leaves a message on my machine that his new group has just signed a 5-record deal, and he'll pay me back the money he owes me. And he leaves his phone number in case I want to call him. And he thanks me for my patience. My patience? He ran out on me. What's he trying to do? Put a pleasant spin on the truth? So, I don't call him. Then, of course, he doesn't send me the money. Probably because he's miffed that I didn't show him the proper respect by responding and acting all warm and cuddly and reestablishing our friendship. And this is the same asshole who regularly bent my ear telling me all his problems and years ago called me from a hospital where he was in the ER after a traffic accident in which he was driving drunk, and I stayed with him and drove him home the following morning because I was his friend. So I lie in bed obsessing about him and his 5-record deal and the money he owes me, and I'm just fuming. And then I think, calm down. And I try to be a little Kornfeldian. I try to love the little bastard who stole from me. I try to think of him with a compassionate heart. I know his father beat him mercilessly when he was a child, that he's been deformed by the things that happened to him when he was young, that he suffered. So maybe I should be more forgiving. But then I think about the hollowness of his spiritual convictions and his lack of honor and his hypocrisy, and then I'm angry at him all over again. And I imagine going to the recording studio where he's mixing his new album and confronting him about the money he owes me, making a scene and embarrassing and humiliating him in front of his friends and colleagues by calling him out as the unworthy human being I think he is. And then I imagine hiring thugs to beat him to

0: an inch of his life. But do I really want to do that? And why am I poisoning my mind with this obsessive nonsense?
1: But I was looking at an Architectural Digest issue, and sure enough, they had Robert Redford's New York City duplex penthouse on Central Park West was being featured. And by the end of the journey through the magazine and through the pictures of his dens and his living rooms and his offices, I was a little overwhelmed because it is absolutely magnificent. Everything is, you know, it's about leather and wood and brick, and he worked in close association with an Irish interior designer with one name called Clodagh. Every, you know, inch of it was beautifully put together and reflected a life of great prosperity and happiness.
2: Oh, I wouldn't say that.
1: Well, maybe not happiness. Maybe he's, sure, there's no way of measuring his happiness or even his physical health. I don't know if you saw it in the newspaper today in the obituaries, but a fellow exactly my age died today, as they do every day. But I always check the obituaries for the people of exactly my age. And this fellow was enormously prosperous, you know, not an old man, a middle-aged man, who was just on the verge of becoming the chief operating officer of Bertelsmann, the huge international music company, EMG, I think it's called. And he dropped dead, as they say, as the Jews like to say in Miami, he dropped dead on vacation in Germany with his wife and children, just weeks before he was set to become the head of this enormous company. So that's not a life I would envy, even though he probably had fabulous houses.
2: Well, it's not a death you would envy.
1: It's not a death I would envy, or if that death is associated with that life, I'd much rather...
2: You want no part of it.
1: No part of it. But Redford's life, I don't know how he feels as a person. I just felt a little jealous that he had so much. This is just his New York place, you know. It seemed to reflect, even the terraces, the patios, the trees and waterfalls on the patios, you know. And I like to think that the life I have is the life that I carefully chose. I'd like to think that I could have probably had that penthouse on Central Park West if I had gone down that path. But that I chose the path that brought me to where I am. Living in two rooms with four children and a wife and two dogs.
2: Four children? I thought you had two children.
1: I have two of my own, but there's always other children here, living here. We don't throw people out just because they have no place to stay.

0: been. Lying there in my bed in the early morning, trying desperately to go back to sleep, I imagine a valley with butterflies and birds and the sound of crickets on a warm summer afternoon. And I'm sitting out there under a tree with someone I love. But the image soon dissolves without my even being aware of it into something else. It dissolves into my mother's cat, Prince, who last night badly bit my mother's foot, and then later, while my mother was sleeping, peed on her face for the second time in the last few weeks. And I imagine punching Prince in the face with my fist, or swinging him around and around by the tail, and slamming him against a tree trunk, or leaving him in the Florida wilderness for the snakes and alligators. But I think of how attached my mother is to Prince, and how she has no one else but him. And it grieves me that this animal my mother relies on for love is abusing her the way he is. And it makes me angry all over again.
1: We were all young and very young and happy and we'd go out drinking. And John Paskin was the director of that show. And he went on to have a great success, you know. Again, he's not as famous as Danny DeVito or some of the others that came out of that. But Ted Danson was in that show that summer. Many, Linda Lavin, you know who she is?
2: Oh, yeah.
1: And Michael Tucker, Roxanne Hart, you know, Blair Brown. A lot of famous people came out of that show. And Danny had one little line, and I was one of the stars. Everybody thought we were gonna, you know, take the world by storm. We were the new generation. And three years ago, I got a call to go in and meet John Paskin about a movie. And he had requested that I come in, and they sent me a script. You know, they treated me like a regular, you know, big deal kind of guy. And so I went in and had a meeting with John Paskin 25 years later. And I tried to keep a happy attitude about me, but I couldn't help but be aware of how different the journey of my life had been than the John Paskins and Danny DeVito's and Ted Danson's from that, production. And they, you know, they all, John Paskin was rationalized like, oh, Larry, you stuck with the theater, you know, you stuck it out here in the purer world, you know?
2: You mean the pure world of New York?
1: Pure world of being a New York actor. He didn't want to say, whatever happened to you, pal, you know, why don't you clean up your act? Would you become a rummy or something? And nothing like that. It was all like, you know, I had my journey, and maybe my journey was a little more purist, a little more obscure, you know? They'd gone on to write sitcoms. Maybe I was a haiku poet. They granted me that, you know? They weren't patronizing. I mean, he wasn't patronizing. He even remembered little things about that made me so charming all those years earlier, you know, because I was a pretty high-energy guy, and I always had some clever thing to say. And he remembered that I had come up with this aphorism one day at rehearsal, which I called sort of a Zen statement, and it went something like this: may love and peace lodge in your brain like a bullet. You know, a little kind of shocking Zen thing. He always remembered that. And that I was the kind of witty, charming guy that would make up these things, you know. Someone once asked me how come I had good muscle tone in my body, and I would say it's tension. Total tension. So here we were years later, and he was living in some big mansion, you know, and driving Mercedes and stuff like that. And I was trying to maintain a happy face, you know, like... But I felt myself crumple as I sat there thinking about this curious journey that I made.
2: Did you get the part?
1: No.

0: And lying there in my bed in the early morning, I say to myself, you are driving yourself crazy thinking these thoughts, so stop it. And I roll over onto my stomach, and I pull the covers up over my ears, and I try to relax. And then I remember that all the tracks of more than 25 of my shows, going back over a year and a half, have been, through an oversight, inadvertently destroyed. And the loss of those original tracks is depressing beyond belief, because I can never revisit them or use them in another context. But what can I do about it? Nothing. But turn over and assume another position, facing the ceiling. And I'm saying to myself, you have got to relax. Think about something pleasant, for God's sake. And then I immediately imagine going into someone's office at the station and smashing his equipment with a baseball bat. And then he comes into the room and we engage in a fist fight. And he's much bigger and stronger than I am. And I think the only way I can take this guy out is destroying his eyes with a screwdriver. But I can't bear the thought of gouging out his eyes. So I get badly beaten and taken to the hospital, and the whole thing becomes a sensation, a cause celeb at the radio station, and I'm fired for my act of outrageous violence.
1: So Zach is home with his friend, and they're waiting for the dope dealer to show up. They're supposed to come down here, but the dope dealer hasn't shown up to their house yet. The guy who comes into the grass, you know. Oh, there's Zach now. Zach and his friend have arrived. They got smoked up, and now they're here. They're taking care of them.
2: Quiet! Quiet, son!
1: He's like,
2: set it up, please.
1: Thank you. Okay.
2: Quiet! Shut up, these dogs!
1: Anyway, Joe, he's on his way up. Him and his friend, they're going to come here, and I'm going to have a serious babysitting job.
2: Dog, you got to be quiet.
1: I'm sorry that you don't see the okay, it's not profound. It's nothing.
3: No, I mean, think about the poems that you've written that are so thoughtful about your condition.
1: I'm an aficionado of voice, as are you. And I'm telling you, if you play 10 minutes of Sedaris and Cornfield, you're going to hear this dark, twisted, slightly more feminine, slightly more whatever it is Cornfield is. Sedaris is slightly more of it. But there's something
2: quiet.
1: I have to let these guys just get back here.
2: They're both here.
1: Zach's here, Eli's here.
3: They're both here. I want to ask you a question. A friend of mine said that she was listening to Robert Redford being interviewed, and she said there was an eerie resemblance between Robert Redford and myself, and I said, well, I never heard it, I never recognized it, but since you have this profound way of listening, do I sound like Robert Redford?
1: No, I think you probably have a lot more in common with Robert Redford than David Sedaris and Jack Kornfield do, but I would say that, again, I'm talking about the color of the voice, and you and Redford, no, I don't think so.
3: Yeah, I didn't think so either. I just wanted to check, you know, because...
1: It doesn't strike my ear that way. I mean, as I hear you, not that I've heard Redford. I mean, your house is similar to Redford's house. I've got that Architectural Digest issue right here of Redford's house. And, you know, your house and his house are similarly grand. But vocally and politically, I mean, Redford's a very liberal, you know, is he going to make it?
2: Anymore?
1: Oh, Jesus, these guys are drug addicts.
4: Oh, no, he never showed up.
1: Oh, you never showed up. Where did Eli go? Are you exploring the house? Yeah, I have a little bit. It's in my pack.
3: They wanted to steal my... your grass, right?
1: Yeah, they were. It's your grass that you gave to me and he wants it back. But I never smoked it. But then, Cornfield and Sedaris, I don't think they'd have much in common. We agreed they both have kind of light voices, kind of slightly effeminate.
3: You completely missed the point. The point is, no matter how similar they sound, it's not interesting. It doesn't matter. Who cares?
1: But it does matter, because Jack Kornfield is so ironically, I mean, they're so different in their takes on the world.
3: You know, I'll bet in Germany in the 30s, there was probably a Jew, maybe even a rabbi, who had some of the same affect, maybe sounded a lot like Adolf Hitler. when he spoke. Maybe when he got really upset and he started raging at his wife, there might have been a really remarkable resemblance to Adolf Hitler in one of his shrill speeches. And maybe somebody like you walking by his home, his hovel, one evening, hearing the rabbi screaming shrilly at his wife and his children, might have thought, my God, that man sounds exactly like Adolf Hitler. Isn't it remarkable that they represent such different...
1: So I see, you know, as you say, you're subscribing to the old notion that there's only really 12 different types of vocal tone.
3: I'm not subscribing to that at all. I'm saying that in the course of this day, you have had thoughts and you've had insights and you've had ideas that have come into your mind that are much more interesting than the one you chose to share with me by making this phone call.
1: Well, I mean, I just tried. I wasn't even thinking that, oh, maybe this is something I could sell to Joe. You know, maybe something like a pitch to Joe, like I could have called David Geffen, I guess, and pitched it to David. You know, because David had the first look on all my material. Anyway.
0: And lying in bed in the morning, I think, God damn it, will you stop this sick line of thinking? Pull yourself together. You're like that guy in Massachusetts who killed all those people at that dot-com company. And then, I'm imagining going to a gun club and renting a .357 Magnum, stepping out on the range, firing off a few rounds, and then turning the gun on myself and blowing my brains out, because that's the only way I can finally stop these damned thoughts from overwhelming me. But I also know how terrified I am of my own extinction and how desperately I cling to life. And so, how could I bring myself to commit suicide? Unless, while I was firing off the bullets, I suddenly turned the gun on myself, on impulse, shooting myself before I fully gathered what I was doing.
1: I'm watching this golf tournament.
3: Mm-hmm.
1: It's a golf tournament of fathers and sons. Famous professional golfers and their sons. And they have this every year for the last 7 or 8 years. And it's really only a golf thing because in golf, you know, the fathers are still pretty good. They're all sort of seniors. Raymond Floyd, Johnny Miller, what's his name? All the famous ones are here at this tournament down in the Bahamas. There's Jack Nicklaus and his son Jackie. Bob Charles, the famous New Zealand golfer, a lefty. Gary Player and his son. Anyway, they have this wonderful tournament. There's this beautiful golf course in the Bahamas, and it's kind of a chilly day here in New York. And I don't play golf. I'm not that interested in golf, but I love the look of the golf courses. Because they're green and there's palm trees and water. And in fact, right now I'm watching the playoffs between Johnny Miller and his son and Raymond Floyd and his son. But as I'm watching this, I'm just so moved because here is this wonderful example of all these fathers and sons. You know, all the sons play pretty good golf. The fathers are pros. And, you know, I'm thinking about my relationship with Zach, you know, and how different it is, how it's not like that. We don't play golf together, you know. We don't do much of anything together except go shopping and fight. And it was, you know, the counterpoint of he's sleeping in the next room, half because he's got a cold and half because he's just depressed. So I wrote this poem. You want to hear it?
3: Oh, yeah. Sure.
1: Yeah, so I wrote this poem called Sunday Afternoon. And it goes a little like this. I'm watching golfers and their golfer sons competing in the Bahamas. Jack drives, Jackie chips, Jack holds it out. They laugh and embrace. My son is sleeping off his misery in the next room. I am holding a pistol to my head. Raymond forces a playoff with Johnny and Scott and kisses his son Robert on the lips.
3: He kissed him on the lips?
1: He did. It was beautiful. They both just came together and kissed on the lips. And I thought that was so, you know. Now they just, I don't think they're going to kiss on the lips. Yeah, now they kissed again. they just replayed the winning thing, and there's Robert walking up to embrace his dad, and they kiss around the lips again. Anyway, I wrote the poem, you know, and it was, and I've been kind of crying a little bit because, you know, it's interesting and wonderful to see this healthy, you know, man of the year, Johnny Miller and his son Scott. They're being interviewed right now, and they're.
3: Did they kiss on the lips also?
1: No, they didn't kiss on the lips. They didn't kiss at all. Mm-hmm. Only Raymond Floyd and his son kissed on the lips. Look at that, another kiss. I'm telling you, these guys love each other.
3: I just want to ask you one thing, though, about the holding the gun to your head.
1: Yeah.
3: Well, that seemed like a rather dramatic flourish. I mean, you aren't really holding a gun to your head, are you?
1: Oh, no. It was a metaphor for feeling bad. You think that I'm holding a pistol to my head is a bit extreme and dramatic.
3: Yeah, maybe. It,
1: So why should I say I'm holding a slingshot to my foot? That would be a little more, you know, I'm thinking of sticking my hand with the tines of the fork. Would that be better?
3: No, that wouldn't be better.
1: So you'd eliminate it?
3: I would eliminate it and replace it with something.
1: Like I am constipated. That's not true either.
3: You wrote it as a statement of a truth, and in one respect, it was dishonest.
1: Dishonest in the literal sense, but I have two choices here. If I do shoot myself tonight, then you'll have to agree it was honest.
3: You don't even have a gun. How are you going to do that?
1: I could probably find a gun. I mean, live in a big building. I'm sure someone's got a gun.
3: You got to go around knocking on doors?
1: I would know who to go to. There's a couple of, you know, so marginal characters who live in the building.
3: Mm-hmm.
1: I'd go to one of the security guards.
3: Mm-hmm.
1: They don't have guns, but I'm sure they know where I could get one.
3: And do you really seriously believe that you'd be able to get a gun by tonight?
1: Well, if it meant that you'd get off my back about the lie of this phrase, maybe it's worth it.

then I remember it's time for me to make an appointment for a cystoscopy, an examination in which a tube with a camera on the end of it is pushed up through your penis and into your bladder. But the thought of the procedure takes my breath away and makes my hair stand on end. And in spite of the fact I should do it, I don't want to do it. And what am I going to do about that? And then I think about Ira Glass and how successful he's been with This American Life, which is on over 300 stations and has the financial support of various companies and foundations and endowments and a staff of I don't know how many people, and how my program languishes here in LA without one penny from any organization, except for my ridiculous, humiliating salary. And I think, for God's sake, I'm doing something worthy here. I'm creating something that's worth something. And for what? I mean, what am I getting out of it? Why live with so much pressure and anxiety and desperation when there is virtually no support from any quarter? And now I'm practically breathless in my bed, and there's a film of sweat forming on my body, and I'm thinking, will you please, for God's sake, stop this? Can't you think of anything nice?

0: So I called my agent this morning and said I'm not going to go in for Romeo and Juliet, mostly because I wasn't about to go to Pittsburgh for a number of reasons, probably the main one being I think Zachary needs me, because he's going through a very interesting and difficult time right now, and he doesn't need me in Pittsburgh. He needs me if in the middle of the night he has to bash his head against the wall and talk about how he can't let go of his rage, you know. It lives in him in a scary way, you know. But when he wrote this thing, which I have a feeling I'm going to convince him to read to, it was the best writing he's done because, as you always remind us, it was about his real experience. It wasn't about some bizarre half-dog, half-monkey running through the streets of Chicago eating up nuns. You know what I mean? That's where he goes. But I talked to the psychologist, and I told him that, you know, just a few nights ago, he wrote this long revelation about what was really at the center of his distress and why he couldn't sleep, because he was haunted by these bad feelings and these bad things that had been done to him, which he never reconciled, which he felt such great anger about and contempt for these people who treated him badly, called him names, throwing water balloons at him. I said, that's very much a center of what's going on with this kid. I think that's probably why he's not doing well in school, because he's thinking all the time about these injustices he's experienced. And at one point, the guy reaches into his folder, and he takes out this picture that Zachary had drawn when asked to draw a picture.
1: Yeah.
0: He was asked to draw a character. And he draws this picture of a guy sort of standing there who's got real shaggy hair and a big bushy beard. So I looked at it and I said to the guy, "That looks like the Unabomber." And the psychologist says, "That's who it is." So I said, "Well, wait a minute. I don't really think that Zachary is going in that direction." And this guy didn't think so either, but on the other hand, you know, there's a flag, right? And I thought to Zach, I said, "Zach, why did you draw a Unabomber?" He said, "It was a joke, you know." And I'm sure it was.
2: And then I think about Kate again. Imagine her lying next to me, the feel of her skin, and the warmth of her body. And I wonder how she spent her Christmas. Certainly not the way I did. No, she was out there in the world, probably up in Canada or in Aspen, with those Hollywood friends of hers, those cheap imitation human beings that... No, stop it. What are you saying? What do you know about these people that you can judge them so harshly? What right do you have? Again, I try to relax, to think of nothing, to empty my mind, to let myself fall slowly into a state of non-reflection and non-judgment, and just rest here, enjoying this position, nice and warm under the covers. And I stretch, and I see that the skin on my upper right arm looks like it belongs to a man of 80 years. And if this is the way I look on the outside, God only knows the condition of my internal organs. I'm like an aging car beginning to fall apart. A door handle comes loose, a windshield wiper falls off, the carburetor is misfiring, the engine needs to be replaced. I might as well make reservations at a retirement home and buy a burial plot and be done with it. And then I turn over and think, "Oh God, will you stop with these depressing thoughts? What is the matter with you? Get a grip." And then I wonder what happens to wild animals when they get old. They never showed that on National Geographic Explorer or Wild Kingdom. Old lions and old tigers and old cheetahs and other predators who are too broken down with age to hunt any longer. Do they starve to death? Are they killed by other predators? Just what happens to them? And then I think of killing myself during a broadcast. I'll come into the station, go on the air live, talk about hopelessness, and blow my brains out. I could make the headlines, be on the evening news. People would finally pay attention. I'd be remembered, mythologized. But then I think of the people I know who've committed suicide and how they left this awful, disgusting mess for others to clean up. And it seemed so self-pitying and cowardly, not to mention an act of aggression on other people. So That won't work. That won't do. Not a good idea. And by now, the sun has come up, and I'm too wired and too awake to consider sleeping any longer. And so I drag myself out of bed to face the day.

0: January 8th, 2001, 1:30 in the morning on a school night. Insomnia. It's been like this for so long. Lying in bed at night, pounding my head, tossing and turning, trying to figure out why I can't sleep. And under it all lies this big quilt of repressed emotions. It's funny because I can't really remember many of the actual experiences. I usually just remember the emotions, you know? How they made me feel when they said this or did that. I mean, there's so much in my life that I can't control. It's strange. I don't think I have an inferiority complex, but I think I've been repressing these emotions so long, they sort of jump out at random moments. I think it might have started before I was overweight, which must have been around first or second grade, and way before I got glasses, fourth grade. But I honestly believe that these little insignificant events throughout my life have triggered this pent-up ball of anger and emotions, and the memories of these things, which are relevant because they fuck with my self-esteem and confidence in those situations, are shoved down deep into my subconscious. And since there's so many of these little memories, be it the time at Rodef when some girl called me Blubber Boy, or when somebody called me Four Eyes, or when I was at the summer camp, this little shithole in Maine called Omni, and the kids in my bunk were throwing water balloons at me, although I did sort of deserve it because I called this kid Lee's sister a lesbian, but I was 8 and didn't know what that meant, and the time they locked me out of the bathroom, which may account for my current issues, insomnia, repressed anger, depression, behavioral problems, failing grades in school. People will simply tell me that I have to let go, you know? That I'm just being a sore loser or some shit like that. And for a long time, I felt that way too. I mean, I can honestly say that when I think about these things, or at least the ones that are fresh in my mind, I feel as though I want to punch a fucking wall or something. And for the longest time, I thought that was normal, to have one memory about a certain time in your life which caused you pain, and to react in a way completely unmerited by the actual event. I mean, why would I be in such a bad place emotionally and have so much pent-up rage about one specific event which I didn't even feel too bad about when it happened? At some point in my life, I suppose I'm going to have to realize that it is a lot more complex than that. I think the problems are more deep-seated in the sense that the serious emotional distress I feel about these other little unimportant things that have happened throughout my life tends to vent itself through other memories, which are more fresh in my mind because they really hurt me a lot. It's a really complicated theory, and it relies on a very simplistic concept, but here it goes. It's sort of like a collage. Throughout my life, there have been so many little insignificant things which have happened to me that have scarred me, but not majorly, because one event constitutes one picture in the collage, and that one picture is lost in the huge pile of other pictures which are subsequently glued on top of it. Yet while I can no longer see the picture because it's covered by the bare pieces, in other words, pictures I can remember, it's still there. The emotion and rage and anger, it's all still there because the picture is there, buried under a shitload of those memories. So at this point, I'm sort of perplexed. I'm faced with a major puzzle here. Is the only way to purge myself of these pictures to peel them off individually and map the picture to the emotion? Or could being reminded that these things fuck me up even more? I mean, I have no way of making peace with the people who have caused me pain and ridicule throughout my life. I can't remember all their names, and in some ways the people's names and faces are similar to the collage of pictures, which represent the situations the people were involved with. I can only remember the ones which caused me the most pain, like Josh Owen, this fat kid at my summer camp when I was 9 or 10. He was one of the worst. From what I can remember, there wasn't one time when he and his little stupid friends weren't calling me names and spraying me with their bug repellents. I've been going to analysts off and on for the past 5 or 6 years, but I've never confronted my childhood memories, probably because by most standards I'm still a child. Well, fortunately, I'm getting sort of tired now, that is all.
1: I thought that was wonderful just to listen to it. I was so excited to hear how free he was, how open he was. This was a great thing for him. He understood that this was an opportunity to share his experience. And not just with some stupid shrink you pay $55 or $155 for, or in your case, I guess you're probably up to about $500. So I was very excited. It was one of the most exciting nights. That's why there's no money involved, and I won't even bother you about, if you know, if it takes you 6 months or a year to send the $2,000. Which is what we agreed about, the 2000. But that's nothing. It's the 2000. All I can say is that it was great. It was great. I was so happy. I think he experienced in a very wonderful, primal sense that expressing your life is its own reward, and you don't get paid for that. You get paid for shoveling shit. People who work all day and something that they like more or less, they expect to get a remuneration for that work.
2: What did you just say?
1: They expect to get remuneration. Did you ever heard of?
2: Did you say? Did you say remuneration?
1: But what did I mean? Remuneration.
2: Mm-hmm.
1: And what is remuneration?
2: that doesn't mean anything.
1: Well, I think it has to do with numbers. It has to do with a repetition of numbers.

my married friends, Skip and Carly, have just experienced a personal tragedy, the death of their beloved dog, Ollie. They left him at a veterinarian's when they went on vacation, where, locked in a cage and traumatized by their absence, he had a heart attack and died. They were so shaken and guilt-ridden and horrified by what had happened that they immediately had the vet cut off Ollie's testicles and freeze them along with the remainder of the dog's body, with the intention of having Ollie cloned at a clinic down in San Diego. And why? Because Ollie was such a perfect, wonderful dog, and they loved him so much that they wanted him and no one else back. So his testicles and tissue samples have been shipped to San Diego on ice in a sealed container. And I wonder, will anyone ever love me enough to do the same for me? I doubt it.

0: Year's Eve, before I went to bed, I dialed her number. My plan was to say something innocuous like, "Hi, this is Joe. It's New Year's Eve. I just came home from a party and I was thinking of you. Hope all is well and I just want to wish you the very best for the new year." But the sound of her voice on her machine shocked me. I felt unnerved, overwhelmed. I hung up just as the message ended, before the recorder kicked in. I woke up early the next morning and tried to get back to sleep by imagining that I was lying in the shade of an old oak tree on a beautiful summer day. But this idyllic image only led to a sense of panic at the thought of being alone there. And it reminded me of a woman friend of mine who lives alone and who once told me how she took a hike in Topanga and how breathtakingly beautiful it was being out in nature. How exhilarating. And I thought, how can she stand it, being out there all by herself?
1: Are you still in touch?
2: No, I haven't spoken to her in a while. Yeah, I think about her every day.
1: Wow.
2: And I struggle with it. I think never would have worked. This is the right thing you're making. It would have been a terrible mistake to try to go back. And at the same time, I

On Sunday afternoon, Christine and I go to a party. The moment we enter the house, I know I don't want to be there. I feel awkward, uncomfortable, alienated from everyone. So I get a drink at the bar and begin eating compulsively. I down about 50 crackers dipped in a creamy cucumber salad, and then more crackers with slices of brie. And after a while, feeling stuffed, not even remotely hungry anymore, I still find that I can't stop myself from nervously eating one potato chip after another with different condiments, washed down by glasses of red wine. And then, later, I have a lemon tart with a cup of coffee, cream, and sugar. I feel so bloated and uncomfortable that I've had to release the top button of my pants, which are cutting into my belly. And all through that afternoon, I experience terrible problems with gas. I withdraw from conversations and drift off alone in order to pass wind in remote corners of the house or outside on a balcony or a porch. On one occasion, someone unexpectedly comes up and engages me in conversation, and I can smell the gas rising up and out of my pants and suffusing the air around us, and I wish I could escape and wonder if he notices it. And I move to another location while he follows me, and then I excuse myself and go into a bathroom and let off a series of wet, popping, explosive farts where no one can hear because there's loud music and people talking and laughing outside. And the whole experience feels dreamlike.

and standing in that bathroom passing wind, I suddenly remember the morning of my flight to Palm Beach to visit my mother 2 weeks ago. I was at LAX around 6 a.m., waiting for my plane to board, when I went into the men's room to do my business, and I noticed that all the toilets were occupied, except for the handicapped cubicle, my favorite location because of its spaciousness. The only problem was that a plastic cover had been draped over the toilet, which suggested the toilet was out of commission, although there was no sign there stating anything explicitly. But I couldn't help wondering, maybe there was really nothing wrong with it. Maybe it was a fully functioning toilet. Maybe someone who worked at the airport had put this plastic covering over the toilet in order to selfishly reserve it for himself alone. So I decided to test it, and I walked into the cubicle, removed the plastic cover, and flushed the toilet. And, of course, the water began to rise and rise until it filled the bowl and then poured over the side, flooding the bathroom, spreading into the stalls where men sat in a row relieving themselves, the water soaking their shoes and, in some cases, their slacks that were bunched around their ankles. And I, very quietly and discreetly, retreated out into the concourse, where I blended into the crowd that was waiting to board the plane.

0: I'm sitting outside in the sun on a bench at the Speedway car wash on Little Santa Monica, waiting for my car to be washed. A woman who arrived ahead of me and was sitting elsewhere comes over and asks, "Is it all right with you if I sit down here?" I say, "Of course." We sit quietly, and I look at her in profile. She's very pretty, with white skin and long curly black hair. She looks Spanish or Italian or Greek. She breaks the silence by asking, "Do you come here regularly?" "Yes," I say, "because it's convenient." But I don't want to tell her it's convenient because it's on the way to my therapist. Then I ask if she comes here regularly herself. She says yes. Another silence. She takes out a $5 bill. I ask, "Are you going to give a $5 tip?" She says, "Yes. They work hard for their money." "That's very generous." "Well, I have a Land Rover," she says. "It's pretty big and there's more to clean." "Still, that's very nice of you. Usually I give $2, but now you're making me feel cheap. I might have to reconsider." And then I tell her about a thought I had earlier in the day when my housekeeper, who has 4 children and lives very modestly, was vacuuming my living room, and it occurred to me that perhaps I should let her and her family live in my spacious home while I moved into their more modest dwelling. The woman says she thinks that giving my house to the maid and her family is somewhat extreme. I agree. "But where do you draw the line?" I say. "You start with a $5 tip, and where do you end?" But during our next period of silence, I wonder, will my woman companion conclude that the reference to the size of my home was a pathetically transparent act of boastfulness and insecurity, and simply dismiss me out of hand? I ask if she's from LA. "No," she says, "she came here from Washington, D.C., roughly a year ago." I ask her, "What brought you to L.A.?" She says she used to work for the Discovery Channel in D.C. and moved out here when she was hired by Fox, which has just purchased the National Geographic Channel. I tell her how the Discovery Channel and the National Geographic Nature programs have shaken my faith in a benevolent, compassionate deity because of the food chain hierarchy of murder exemplified on their programs. But while I'm saying this, I wonder if she's an atheist. Religious faith may have little relevance in her life, and the idea of struggling to maintain faith in the face of the brutality of nature may be of little or no interest to her. Then she excuses herself because her car is ready, and I feel I've made a series of ridiculous blunders during the course of this conversation, which have served to sabotage me utterly and completely.
1: So I was flicking around, and I did come across, some nice nature program, which did highlight a polar bear attacking a herd of walruses and capturing and eating one of the walrus cubs. You know, the mother of the cub tried to linger back, but the polar bear, swatted her away, and all these huge walruses just jumped into the water. Some of them that realized they weren't even in danger just didn't even bother jumping into the water. They just stayed where they were and pretended they weren't seeing this happen. So there was that. And, of course, polar bears are white, so they get all bloody looking. It was just bizarre, It's all, I guess it's supposed to be nature's way

0: Mailbox 1, Friday, 3:39 p.m.
1: I should know I can't meet you on a Friday, what with your plans for the Shabbos and everything. But I wrote this Friday afternoon poem for my Shabbos poem. So here it is. My son and Eli are making plans for where they'll go after high school and before college. These young freaks who are failing everything except anarchy and mistrust. Maybe Amsterdam, cheap hash, almost legal, man. Then back home by Harvard or Bronx Community College, it's all the same, man. They are Dharma bums for sure. Jack would be proud. Bronx Community or Harvard, it's all the same. It's all one. I mean, in my deep despair for all three of us, touched by the doors in Negro Modelo, I can't resist my Moroccan story for them about Youssef, who thought Michael and I were dealers and took us into the Medina to his cousin Marouk. What you need, heroin, morphine, opium, hash. I got everything, a ton, 500 kilos, and put it into the camel saddles. Well, we were still looking for $50 of hash, sir. He explodes. You tell anybody you've been here, I kill you, okay? Morocco, me and Michael and my 71 MGB. We've lost touch, Mike and I, and I'm older. The boys laugh. They understand my story. I give them my blessing. Kathmandu. I blurt out. Go to Kathmandu. Love you, man. Bye.

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1: PRX Remix. Stories that remind you that the world is bigger than you think, but smaller than it feels.

There's a new wave of technological innovation happening in medicine, and one of the most intriguing developments is the use of 3D printing. 3D printing is already revolutionizing the patient experience by making surgery more precise and recovery times shorter. It's also helping surgeons to get a clearer view of what they're up against before they head into the operating room. Welcome to Tomorrow's Cure, a podcast from Mayo Clinic that brings the future of medicine to the present. I'm Kathy Werzer. I'm a longtime broadcast journalist, and I'm here because I have a deep interest in science, technology, and health. On this podcast, I'll be talking to researchers and healthcare professionals who are leading innovations in their fields to make all of our lives better. Today, I'm joined by two guests who've had a front row seat to how 3D printing is driving change in medicine.

0: this episode of Tomorrow's Cure. Thanks for joining us. Dr. Morris, I think so many people have heard about 3D printing, but some of us may have a tough time getting our heads wrapped around what we're talking about. At its simplest, we're talking about a 3D object made from a digital file, which is built up layer by layer by a printer, right?
1: That's right. So what some people would understand is if someone's carving a marble sculpture, for example, that there is this block of material and they chisel it away and eventually they come to the sculpture. So that's typically called subtractive manufacturing. If you were to make the sculpture, let's say out of another material like ceramics, you would build one slice of a time of just the material you need to eventually come up with that 3D sculpture. So two ways to bring about the same thing, but two different ways of manufacturing.
0: We're going to talk a lot more about this. Yeah. Now, I'm curious, Dr. Ripley, at this point, where might the average person run into the results of 3D printing in the healthcare field?
2: One of the most impactful things we're doing with 3D printing in healthcare is bringing patients' imaging anatomy back into the three-dimensional space. So a patient may walk into their surgeon's office and be faced with the opportunity to hold their own heart, their own kidney, their own blood vessel in their hand, and to be able to really look at the anatomy and understand what is wrong, what needs to be fixed, how they're going to do it, and why.
0: So the VA system is using 3D printing in this manner? Surgeons are using it in the way you describe?
2: Yeah. So within VA, we're using 3D printing for pre-surgical planning, but we're also using it to aid patients in the space of assistive technologies. And assistive technologies are devices that allow a veteran or any person to be able to interact better in their environment. So an assistive technology device could help you, say, grasp a pencil or grasp a brush and be able to apply your own makeup again for the first time after years with a tremor or another hand disability that wouldn't let you do that. And that's one of the best and most pervasive uses of 3D printing within VA today.
0: Dr. Ripley, you mentioned your veteran patients. Talk to us about the type of injuries that your patients come in with that make you think that 3D printing could be a solution for them.
2: So within the VA, obviously, we're treating veterans, and there's a lot of injuries that veterans sustain over the years, particularly combat veterans. If you think if you're jumping out of a helicopter, that's really hard on the knees and the ankles. So we see a lot of orthopedic injuries. And in that space, there's a lot we can do in the 3D printing world in order to understand the mechanics. Again, we all walk differently. We're all built differently. None of us are the same. And then when you think about veterans that have lost a limb, we have a lot of patients who've lost one or two legs, one or two arms. How do we replace that? And of course, we're very good in the VA with prosthetics. There's a lot we can do today. But harnessing 3D printing and thinking about some of the things you can do with the unique materials also opened the door for thinking about what are prosthetics of the future. And that's something we're actively involved in right now, is trying to understand how do we make a better leg or a better arm. We really do have an active interest in that space, given our unique patient population.
1: Well, I think it brings up a good point in that there's different types of 3D printing in healthcare. Some are used for traditional manufacturing of a non-custom part, where 3D printing just does something better. And then there's a whole other industry where 3D printing really shines, and that's where you're having custom ways of making a device like Beth talked about, where, you know, you might need it for a patient who had a stroke who needs to put on eye makeup or use a certain type of spoon that's going to be very unique to their arm, their hand, their geometry. And these 3D printed models are all very unique to the patient. So every time you're making something, it's a one-off. And that's where 3D printing really shines, in that it makes custom things accessible to the masses.
0: Say, I want to go back to something that Dr. Ripley mentioned. Why is it important to have the ability, a surgeon now, come in to say, look, I have a patient with a tumor on their kidney, and I need to figure out how I'm going to go in and deal with this. Why is that important? Just try to explain that.
2: So the reason why that's important is threefold. First, when you're walking in,

0: as the patient, oftentimes you have no idea what's going on. Even if you're completely with it, you're in a moment of panic. You've just gotten bad news. You're thinking about yourself, your family, your loved ones, etc. Being able to have something physically in front of you that you can understand while you're hearing this news, while you're making decisions about your healthcare, is critically important. It really brings things back to reality in a tangible way. So that's number one. Number two is for the surgeon, him or herself, to be able to communicate with their team about what the plan is. So oftentimes we have residents, we have trainees, we have nursing staff, ancillary staff, the imaging staff. Everybody has to be on the same page. And we're talking about really complex things. So being able to, again, ground ourselves in one truth and be able to look at the model and say, this is where we're going to cut. This is the plan, is huge. And then the third piece is sort of the gift that keeps giving, because a lot of these cases are challenging cases. And the best thing that we can do as an organization is learn from cases and share that institutional knowledge forward. So these can become teaching cases for residents and med students, the next generation, to know what happened in these cases. So that's kind of the trifecta, the patient, the care team, and then our future learners all kind of benefiting from that one model that can really tell a story in a understandable, graspable way.
1: Dr. Morris, you have a model that has been made in your lab of a kidney with a tumor on it. So if you give this to the doctor, the attending surgeon, as he or she is getting ready for this procedure, what are they looking at?
2: Sure.
1: How does it help them?
2: Yeah, and I'll just say a little bit about what Dr. Ripley said as well. Like, the patient experience is something that was unexpected, right? But we all know we don't have common vehicles of communication. Like, I treat spine tumors, and I'm talking to a lay person about something really complex. And I often have to draw on a piece of paper or draw on a whiteboard or develop specific patient experience materials. And most patients don't get anything like that. They get, you have this, I'm the person who fixes that. I'm going to talk to you a lot about it, but we all know, you know that you don't understand, and I know that you don't understand. And we're trying our best to make our two worlds come together in a way that I can truly give you an informed consent about what's going to happen and talk about the risks, the benefits, and the alternatives. So in order to be able to say, this is you, it's not a plastic model, like, this is your kidney, this is your blood vessels. You know, if a picture's worth a thousand words, then a model's worth a thousand pictures.
1: I'm Kathy Werzer. We'll be back with more of Tomorrow's Cure in just a moment. I'm Kathy Werzer, and you're listening to Tomorrow's Cure, a podcast from Mayo Clinic that brings the future of medicine to the present. Let's get back to the conversation. By the way, is this an actual tumor?
2: Yeah.
1: Yes, it is.
3: Wow.
1: During a break in our interview, I asked Dr. Morris to show me one of his models. There was one of a human skull with a tumor the size of a fist attached to one of the eye sockets.
2: You know, imagine you have to tell a patient that we're going to remove your eye. This is what lives under that little bump you feel.
1: Oh my God.
2: That this goes all the way to the back of your skull
1: that
2: base.
1: That thing is huge. And then how do you deal with that?
2: Do virtual surgical planning. We saved his eye, removed the whole thing. We brought his leg bone up here. We made a custom plate.
1: That's amazing.
2: We did what Mayo does when you add 3D printing.
1: Dr. Morris brought along some other models too, including one of a kidney.
2: This kidney tumor model, there is a tumor, which is in green in the kidney. It's got arteries, which are blood vessels going to the tumor. So there's a lot of parts to your kidney. Every kidney is unique. And I think one of the things that was really made me dedicate a large part of my career to this was we had really great surgeons at Mayo Clinic coming up and saying, this was incredibly helpful to me. And I would say, in what ways? And over our time, since we've been doing this about, I think about 17 years now here, the same story keeps coming back. This helped me do this better because when I'm in the operative room and I have the patient open, Or even worse, I don't have the patient open. I'm working through small ports, doing something minimally invasive, small cameras, limited access, which is where everything's going. The robot operates through a tiny hole. You can't see the forest. So the surgeon is really looking at the tree in the forest and trying to make forest-level decisions. And they make those decisions based what they find when they're operating. When we give the surgeon a model, regardless of surgical technique, about 15% of the time, even an expert surgeon will change the way they even put someone on the table because it's easier to come from the side than come from the front. And those are things patients are unaware of, because just like when you go to your favorite car mechanic, you just trust that my car is knocking, they're going to fix it. I don't really know the details. You know, those decision makings happen behind the curtain. And this is something that's been sustainable across just not Mayo, just not the VA, but every major top hospital in the United States has some 3D printing capability now because it's been proven when clinically appropriate to have better outcomes.
1: That's amazing. Say, Dr. Ripley, as we're seeing some of Dr. Morris's models, I understand you made your first model. I understand it was in a garage using your kids' markers. Would that be right?
0: Yes, that is true. So like many people in this field, you start to bootstrap, you know, new innovations. And so I had a $500 printer, and that printer was a great printer. It taught me so much. It could make a lot of models, but they were one color. And one of the things that we've noticed is color can be helpful. And so I went to my daughter's paintbrushes and started painting these models to give them the color that they needed. Many of the first models that I made were single color, very low cost, post-processed by hand with acrylics, but still delivered what was really essential and important, which was the information, the anatomy that would allow the surgeon to understand, in this case, what he needed to do.
1: And they were helpful, obviously.
0: They were. I'm happy to say I do not paint models anymore, nor are they created in the garage. We have a state-of-the-art manufacturing space now that runs under good manufacturing practices. We have multicolor, many different types of materials. Anytime you're innovating, you've got to start somewhere. And if you stop to wait for it to be perfect, to have all the resources, everything right, we'll never innovate. So you've got to just take that leap of faith, do what you can with what you've got, and keep trying until you can get to the point where it's something hopefully a little bit more than a shoestring.
1: By the way, Dr. Ripley, was there an instance when you showed a patient a model, maybe a tumor, as we just talked about here, this kidney tumor, was there a point in any of your patients where there was like an aha moment where that patient said, oh yeah, I get it now?
0: I think it's every single time we show a model to a patient or a surgeon, there's always an aha moment. And in fact, that aha moment can be really fast. And when I started this as a radiology resident, you know, we would sit in the dark room. That's where radiologists hang out, right? In the dark room, looking at thousands of images. Sometimes a surgeon would come down and we'd try to take them through the images. And it's really hard to take all of those two-dimensional images and put them back into three-dimensional space. So, you know, you have like 10 surgeons around you, their team, and you'd be trying to explain things and you'd be scrolling up, scrolling down, and you're thinking, oh man, I really want to get them to understand this, but I don't think I'm there. Now, when we started printing models, you know, you'd have the model, you'd be so excited. They come down, give it to them, and they may take it, look at it 10, 20 seconds, be like, okay, got it, set it down and leave. And I'd be like, wait a second, come back. I worked really hard on this. You looked at 10 or 20 seconds, and then I realized, no, wait, that's it. That is the aha moment. In 10 or 20 seconds, they picked that up. They looked, they felt it, and they knew everything they needed to know. And they were ready and out. And so that is that aha moment.
2: I often show one of the first pictures we took with three surgeons holding the 3D model in the OR. And I tell the audience, you know, this picture is replicated every day 17 years later. I first started in 1999. The same exact moment of understanding, because we spend a lifetime learning the three-dimensional world and holding objects in our hand. And actually, a large part of your brain is set up just not for optical understanding, but for touch. So this is driving understanding in a way that visual understanding doesn't work. And when you come today to get a CT scan, let's say of your chest and your abdomen and your pelvis, what used to be about 200 slices of images is now 13,800 images. And we're looking at 13,800 images trying to make a life-size three-dimensional model in our head, which I doubt anyone is really good at, even those of us who think we're really good at it. But when you print it out and bring it back to the physical life, you say, well, you don't have to do any mental gymnastics. And one of the things that the benefits in the operative room is it really shortens the operation, because if you know what's around the corner or what's behind or what's on the other side of a tumor, and you've gone through what's called virtual surgical planning, that allows you to make cuts that you're more confident about and move at a certain pace that you're more confident about, because you know, okay, there's no artery I'm going to hit behind there, right? There's nothing behind this wall that I can't see. I
1: Better
2: know
1: safety,
2: it's there.
1: Then, for patients.
2: Absolutely. Which, if you can reduce the time in the operative room, let's just say orthopedics, on a per 15-minute interval in the operating room, there's a known infection risk. And if you're getting your total hip done or your total knee done, or you're having a tumor removed from your leg, and you could shave 2 hours off of the surgery, well, that's a dramatic difference in your time under anesthesia, the surgeon's time in the OR, your risk of infection, and the amount of money it costs to do it, because operative rooms are incredibly expensive places to spend unnecessary time.
1: As I was doing some research on you both, and those who are working with you in this endeavor of 3D printing, some folks are special effects engineers. These are some pretty creative folks. I mean, Dr. Ripley, you're an art history major. Dr. Morris, you are a professional chef, which is, you know, a pretty creative endeavor. What's the tie between medicine and having a discerning, creative eye that makes you both suited for this technology? I'll begin with Dr. Ripley.
0: I'm so happy you brought that up. The creative spark and the ability to see something in a new way is really important to innovation, because when you're trying to innovate, you're trying to swim upstream in a really fast moving river, because we're just trying to get things done every day, right? Take care of patients, keep the lights on, keep moving forward. But sometimes when you want to innovate or do something new, you need to be able to step out of that stream, look around, and see where there's an opportunity, which is usually where there's a problem or confusion or something else that's not working optimally. And as Dr. Morris described, when you've gone from looking at 200 images to thousands of images and trying to like compress that back down into three-dimensional space, that's really difficult. So being somebody who's kind of artistically minded, you can start to think, I wonder if I could create something like a sculpture, right, out of these images, and maybe it would be useful, maybe not, but maybe. And so I think that ability to see something from a different lens, step back, start small, try it out, show it to somebody and see if you can get an aha moment, is really where you need to start to move forward. And so I think that magic of innovation, of being able to see something from a different way, and having an organization like Mayo, like VHA, that rewards and encourages and fosters that innovative spirit is really incredible and really impactful for patients and for American healthcare.
1: I like the way you said that word magic. There's something kind of magical in a sense about this.
2: Yeah. I would say too that you develop these certain needs as you're going along. But then we get to the point where you say, like, okay, I'm really good at making the models. I'm really good at big picture thinking and connecting all the dots and doing this for every surgical specialty. What I'm personally not great at is artistically taking that three-dimensional model and making it look even more real. So one of the groups of people I lead at Mayo Clinic is called Biomedical and Scientific Visualization. So they're a group of artists. They're medical illustrators. They have a master's degree in medical illustration. An amazingly talented group of people. So when you talk about a special effects engineer, well, we were taking our 3D printed models and making simulation tools, but I mean, let's be honest, I can gather a lot of skills, but I'm only going to be so good at things that people do in the special effects world in Hollywood. But I said, we need those skill sets here. So the same spirit that led us to do 3D printing, I worked for about a year and a half to create special effects engineering job descriptions to where we could try and go take someone out of that Hollywood life and bring them into a healthcare center. So creativity definitely helps, right? Creative mindsets and innovation go hand in hand. But now we know how to do it at scale for a large organization. Then you have something incredibly magical.
1: Now, I'm going to switch gear for just a moment because we've been talking about your models and, you know, manufacturing things that are outside the body. But how did we go from 3D printing to create models to making the leap to actual implants customized to fit the person? When did that happen, Dr. Ripley?
0: So that has always been, you know, kind of in the imagination of the general public. You know, if any great science fiction reader or avid science fiction reader has thought about this. But much like we had the aha moment of looking at the model, one of the aha moments about 3D printing is that there are literally thousands of different types of materials you can print in. Now, you can print in plastics or nylons that allow you to make models, but you can print in food. You can print frosting. You could print cookies. You can print in metals. You can print in ceramics. And it turns out you can print with living cells. And so a lot of the space in the biomanufacturing industry comes down to that idea that you could create either scaffolds that cells would like to grow on or print with cells themselves. And within VA, we're actually very interested in this. We have a project called VA BioBone, where we are printing with demineralized bone, actual pulverized bone particles, and a binder in order to create patient-matched, customized bone grafts that could hopefully one day replace the need to harvest a bone from your body.
1: You know, I'm wondering about how clear the guidelines are that ensures that that is something that is safe, or some of the devices that are being developed, are they safe and effective? How's the FDA doing with all of this?
0: That's a fantastic question. It's integral that we work closely with the FDA, our regulatory authorities, our safety team, et cetera, to make sure that we are making products that are not only innovative, but that are safe and effective. So we have a few different collaborations with FDA just to think about regulatory science and how do we show, to your question, that these new innovations are safe and effective. So the short answer to, is there a clear pathway for the living bone to go through a regulatory approval and be shown to be effective? Not yet, but that's exactly what we're working on right now. So every day on that project, not only are we trying to make a bone, but we're trying to ask what could go wrong and how can we mitigate the risks of what could go wrong? How do we make sure it goes right? What is the right safety features? What is the right experiments to demonstrate that it works? So for better or for worse, it's going to be 2 to 3 years at least before we have that bone in hand and in patients. But the good news is that we are simultaneously trying to create it, but also simultaneously trying to create what is the right regulatory and safety strategy, and then what is the right distribution strategy so that we can make sure, again, that we're harnessing all the goodness we're building within the infrastructure to make sure that at the end, it's not just one site that can make this, but that this could be accessible to patients everywhere.
1: Now, this podcast is entitled Tomorrow's Cure. So let's look at where 3D printing may go here in the future. What's the next frontier for this work? I'm curious here, Dr. Ripley, what do you think?
0: One thing that I think would be incredible, if we could empower our patients to be able to design things for themselves. So if we cast back to the idea of a veteran with, let's say, a disability that limits their ability to grasp things, I would love to see next that veteran to be able to design themselves with the help of the VA what exactly they need and be able to get it and maybe even print it at their own home. You know, let's see, we're going to the future, but imagine you have your printer at home and you could say, this is what I need, hit a button and it comes out.
1: So are you actually telling me that you want people to make their own devices and their own? Tell me about that.
0: So what would be amazing is the capability for the patients to be actively involved in designing their own cures and solutions. So that might mean that they're sitting in the VA or in Mayo or whatever doctor's office they're in and explaining what they need to get better, and somebody is making it. So that's one iteration, co-designed together, made at the VA, made at Mayo, made in a hospital. But there are some things that are less risky, but really super impactful. If I knew that I couldn't really grasp well with my right hand, but I really want to be able to pick up this particular item, and I have an idea on how to do that, to be able to work with my hospital about it and maybe even print it at my own home on my own 3D printer would be incredible. And so I think that's one of the things that we should be thinking about and looking forward to, because the last thing you want to do is make a patient go into the hospital if they don't have to. So I think thinking again about how we leverage the fact that this is a digital portable technology, can we get care, cures, services even closer to a patient, even in their home?
1: That's quite a future you envision. Wow.
2: One of the things we're focused on is the ability to go from the scan itself to a digital twin. I'll give you an example. So when we do this for spine, we take an image of the patient, which is thousands of CT scan images. If they've had metal or surgery, it might take us 2 to 3 to 4 hours to create the 3D model before we do any virtual surgical planning on it. We've built AI algorithms now to automate that process, so every spine we do at Mayo Clinic now we can have done in under 1 minute. Once we can get a digital twin of you in 3 dimensions, there's other things we can do, like AI fingerprinting of what type of tumor it is. Can you not do the biopsy? Can you triage to the right chemotherapy based on the right type of tumor? Can you go right to radiation? So we do a few thousand models a year. We do 1.2 million CT scans a year. So imagine the amount of three-dimensional data there would be for making diagnostic decisions using AI on the 3D digital twin of the patient, and then creating bespoke appliances when needed, right? To be able to do that through generative design, through AI design, to where you get a scan, and before you're even out, change back into your clothes, we have a 3D digital twin of you. If we need to print it, we could. If it needs to go to augmented reality and be projected over you in the OR, it could. It can be transferred to your phone in your portal, and when you log in, you can have an AI medical digital expert discussing your three-dimensional model with you, and you can move it around with your own finger. And just the AI digital twin part is a massive effort. To be able to do that on like 1.2 million scans and be able to get the data to the people when they need it at the right time, including the medical device design, that's a huge challenge. But this is going to have a greater impact on a greater number of patients, just not at Mayo Clinic, but everywhere. Then these tools are going to have to be created and leveraged to the greater society.
1: Truly personalized medicine.
2: Absolutely.
1: Yeah. This has been absolutely fascinating. Both of you have been just terrific. I appreciate your time. Thank you for what you're doing, too.
2: Yeah, thank you.
0: Thanks for having us.
1: Tomorrow's Cure is a co-production of Mayo Clinic and PRX. Our senior producer is Nancy Rosenbaum. Our theme was composed and produced by Terrence Bernardo, and the show is mixed by Tommy Bazarian. 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
4: Hey, everybody. 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I just wanted to take a second and thank everybody at Third Coast International Audio Festival, where we originally played the story, and let you guys know that we are headed out on the road again this spring, and we look forward to seeing you all soon. And now, without further ado, our story, Erica.

0: was the winter of 2003, and it was a really icy morning. It had rained the night before and snowed.
1: And where is this at?
0: In Farwell, Michigan. You know, it's a very small town, farms, Amish people. It's, you know, remote. I had offered to drive my little stepsister to school. I realized the roads were so terrible, so I remember feeling like I need to keep the distractions at a minimum. I had to stop at a train track, and there's a hill after the train track. You know, maybe 100 feet after that stop, there was this two-lane, 55-mile-an-hour main road. I applied the brakes slowly, tried to stop the car, but, you know, I couldn't stop it, and my car started to really slide. We went right out into this two-lane road. The last thing I remember is looking at the semi, seeing that it was coming and thinking, I'm gonna die. This is my last moment. And then I blacked out. When I came to, I looked over and I see my stepsister. She's curled up in her seat, completely unharmed, and she's staring at me just like this look of total horror. And the entire front of the car was pressed up against me, so the steering wheel was on my chest. And I was kind of drifting in and out of consciousness. But when I got to the hospital, I found out about the other car. It was a father and son. And the father was injured during the accident. His son remembers saying, I love you, I'll see you at the hospital. But by the time they got to the hospital, and again, it's a small town, so maybe 10 minutes later, he was dead. I remember crying. I remember feeling, at the time, didn't really sink in, I don't think. And of course, before I could really even think about it, everyone that loved me around me was saying, it's not your fault.

0: your fault. The roads were icy.
1: How are you supposed to feel after something like that?
0: I had some sleepless nights, I would say. Because I didn't really know. I mean, I felt guilt, but I didn't know what to do with it. Here's what I kept coming back to. No, I didn't intentionally kill this person, but cause and effect, you know, my being in the middle of this road caused this other person's death. Whether or not I meant to, I still am responsible for that.
1: After you'd recovered and the neck braces off and months have gone by, like, did you continue to have sleepless nights?
0: To be honest, it didn't plague me anymore like it did during that time in the hospital or during recovery. There were moments where I thought about that person's family or thought about maybe where they would be if they were still alive, but it didn't haunt me.

0: was three years later, the summer of 2006. I was living in Mount Pleasant, and my sister at the time was in a modern dance company, and they were offering a workshop. They were showing us how to do a shoulder roll. Do you know what that is?
1: No, actually. Could you explain it?
0: You move your neck to the side, and you flip your legs sort of over your head and roll off your shoulder and come back up.
1: So it's kind of like sitting down and like doing a backwards somersault, like straight behind you kind of thing?
0: Yeah, and I remember being sort of nervous, like watching people do it, and I tried it. And when I did, I heard this really loud snap. It was coming from my neck.
1: What kind of snap? What did it sound like?
0: Like breaking a really big tree branch. It was one of those sort of like warm pains. It wasn't a throbbing, stabbing pain. It was more shocking than anything else. That's what I remember feeling. I just felt shocked. Then I felt like out of control, emotional. And again, not because I was in pain. I've never experienced anything like it. I felt like I needed to get home and figure out what was going on. And so it took me, you know, maybe a few minutes. I got home, no one was there. I locked the door and I just erupted. I have never in my life cried like I cried that day. I think if at first it was just sadness and surprise, but when I closed that door, I immediately started thinking about the man who had died in that car accident. I remember being on my hands and knees in my living room and crying and talking to myself, saying, "I killed someone, I killed someone." And what was so strange is, I mean, other than the neck, there was no connection. I hadn't been thinking about him that day.

0: What do you think happened?
1: I don't know.
2: So, after I talked to Erica about all this stuff, I couldn't stop thinking about that question. What happened to her? So I went out and I talked to a whole bunch of super smart scientists who study the brain and memory, and I told them the story that you just heard. And all of them gave me some version of the same response. The brain is mysterious. Questions like these don't have any quick, easy answers. But they did give me some theories, some maybes to leave with, and one of them that I really liked is this thing called a memory cue. This is already one of those things that you kind of know about, the way that your senses can cue memories in your brain. Like for me, every time I smell sawdust, I can just see my dad so clearly. He's there in the garage, with grease on his jeans and his shoulders slouched over his work. And this cueing is happening all the time. I mean, maybe right now, you'll hear a melody. And it'll remind you of a story that you heard about a young girl in a tragic accident. And maybe that snap in Erica's neck was just some powerful memory cue that triggered all these emotions she'd never felt before. We can't know for sure, but I like this maybe. I think it's a pretty good maybe.
1: I felt completely different. I felt emotionally raw, but I felt like I had come to terms with what had happened. I was able to accept that my being there had caused a death, but that I was okay with that. Maybe this is a weird way of saying it, but I feel like I played a part in a scene. And somehow thinking of it that way is more healthy than the way I thought about it before.
0: What do you think it'd be like if that hadn't happened?
1: I think I'd be carrying around that guilt. I'd be really confused about it, and I wouldn't be able to talk about it with you today, I don't think.

We've played you a lot of stories. Leave PRX Remix a message at 615-26-REMIX and tell us yours.

0: A Haina Luna High School sits on top of a hill with a panorama overlooking the town of Lahaina. Farther off in the distance, you can see the ocean and the green island of Molokai. Students bring their lunch outside every day to enjoy the beautiful view before getting back to their studies. Students like Nainoa Kayama.
1: I usually only spend like 3 or 4 hours indoors and like good 5 or 6 hours outdoors.
0: Besides his academics, Nainoa's job at the school is to dig irrigation ditches and install pipes and the sprinkler system to water the gardens, something he takes pride in doing.
1: I learned how to do irrigation my freshman year.
0: He points to a crisscross of thin pipes interwoven among the plants in the garden.
1: This is a drip line. Basically, it's just you hook it up to a main line, main PVC pipe, and you put an adapter in, and then you put the drip line into the adapter, and you can turn it in any which way you want it to go, and it waters all day by drip. I did all this. Drip line comes all the way over here.
0: Nainoa Kayama is Hawaiian and Mexican. His family has owned a ranch for several generations, and Nainoa, as an only child, decided to come to Lahaina Luna High School to learn more about growing crops on his family's land.
1: This is like, there's a lot of pili grass and tea leaf, red tea leaf, kalo, sweet potato, or papaya. That's a good eating. Like, everyone loves to eat papaya. Tea leaf, you could boil a tea leaf and use it as like a patch for a bruise or something, or they wrap Hawaiian food called lau lau in luau leaf, and yeah, they also use tea leaf for leis, and yeah, these are native plants. These plants right here, these pili grasses, it's helped to keep the soil from eroding when the rain comes and washing down dirt. Like, it's really bad for the environment, so this grass helps the soil stay in the ground instead of running off into the ocean. They like to put it along by the slopes because that's where the water runs, yeah.
0: Aina is the Hawaiian word for land, but people in Hawaii use the word to describe their love of the natural world. Nainoa says that most Hawaiian kids, like him, spend the majority of their lives outside, eating meals, and as Hawaiians say, talk story or shoot the breeze with their families.
1: I don't know, I just don't like sitting down and doing nothing. Like, I like to be outside doing stuff. I would rather be outside because inside it just kind of get antsy and I don't know, I don't really like to watch TV. It's just, I never did, so I would be more into sports or fishing or something else. I wouldn't just not do nothing. I just want to move around and do something, and agriculture, at least I'm doing something productive. I like to work with the land because seeing a lot of green trees and green grass, it just makes me feel good, man. Knowing that there's fish in the ocean and the ocean is clean, that's just what I want to make sure. Like, I just always want to make everything better so everyone can experience the same thing as me. Pepper. Pepper.
0: Keith Idioka is Nainoa's agriculture teacher. Idioka grew up in Maui and graduated from Lahaina Luna High School.
2: The kind of students that we have that like to take our courses, like to work outside, like to work with their hands, like to work with plants and animals, with living things, like to watch things grow.
0: Idioka says many of the boarding school students have a hard time adjusting to being away from home and to the structure and regimen of the school, which includes academics and work chores throughout the day. Idioka says Nainoa at first showed disrespect for the rules, but now has a lot of responsibility.
2: I've known Nainoa Kayama from his freshman year, ninth grade. He had a lot of issues, behavioral, devious behavior, just not listening, not following basic rules, classroom rules, safety rules. I had a hard time with him, but over the past 2 years, he's grown, he's changed. He evolved into one of our students that we can count on, can depend on, can trust, and he's become one of our role models for our younger students. Everybody's seen the change in him.
0: Many of the young farmers here at Lahaina Luna High School have plans to major in agriculture in college. Agriculture is big business in Hawaii. According to the Department of Agriculture, it brings in nearly $3 billion to the state's annual economy. In Hawaii's early history, Polynesian travelers brought staples like taro and banana. Then when missionaries came in the 1800s, thousands of acres of the island's fertile lands were consolidated into vast plantations. Immigrant laborers worked to grow pineapple, sugar, and coffee to export. Small Hawaiian subsistence farming fell away. The Maui School Garden Network says on Maui, about 85% of Maui's food is imported. Idioko works with the Garden Network to teach students ways to have pride in their love for the land, as well as traditional food ways.
2: Parents haven't had worked in the plantations as laborers, field workers. I think there'll always be some of that stigma. The stigma is like the dirt farmer, dirty and just working with dirt and just uneducated and pay is low. Yeah, I don't know. It's just, I sense that sometimes, but I think it's changing. And there is a young generation of farmers that are educated, and I think it's cool to be a farmer now on Maui.
0: For Nainoa Kayama, being a farmer, working outside and with the land, is about providing a future for his family and showing a way that Hawaii can be less dependent on importing food.
1: Right now, we are kind of dependent on the mainland for a lot of our food, but we could be sustainable if we just need more people to buy locally and just buy from local people, so the local people have more money to expand and grow more things and buy more cattle or sheep or pigs, whatever they want to grow and sell. We could be sustainable, but right now we just need the people to buy locally. That's what we need right now. In Big Island, my dad, my uncle guys are all fishermen, farmers, and that's one thing they always preach, buy local, keep it local. I want to make sure that I pass on pride to my kids to make sure that they can do the best they can on whatever they do for the farms or the ocean. Just try to do their best.
0: I'm Dime Roberts, Lahaina,

0: This is Bird Note. As a flock of ducks lift off from a marsh, their wings reveal large patches of powder blue and emerald. These dabbling ducks are called blue-winged teal. They're petite birds, noticeably smaller than mallards. The male's blue-gray head has a bright white crescent at the base of the bill, and his cinnamon sides and underparts are peppered with dark dots. Females are mottled grayish-brown. Blue-winged teal are long-distance migrants, traveling from nesting areas in Canada and the U.S. to South America for the winter. They feed in shallow water, with a preference during the breeding season for snails and fly larvae. In fall and winter, they seek out plant matter, especially seeds. Blue-winged teal pair up during the winter and migrate together in spring to a nesting area, often to where the female was born. There, the female will lay about 10 eggs, which hatch after 3 weeks. Once the eggs hatch, mother and ducklings walk away from the nest area within 24 hours, never to return to their nest again. Within just weeks, the young will be flying and ready to join their parents in their great migration south. For Bird Note, I'm Michael Stein.
1: One city block, everybody's story. That is the simple premise at the heart of the podcast, Out of the Blocks. I'm Aaron Henkin. I produce Out of the Blocks with Wendell Patrick, who creates an original musical score for each episode. And right now, we're going to bring you along with us to the 200 block of West Reed Street in Baltimore's Mount Vernon neighborhood. Now, there's a spot on this block called Neil's the Hair Studio and Day Spa. It's run by Neil Four and Joe Pitta. They also happen to be married, and they've been together for 35 years.
2: The big thing when we opened the salon was, I want to open my own salon, Neil said, so I can pick the music. He didn't want the disco stuff. He didn't want all the techno stuff. So he wanted something, show tunes.
1: You are obviously a fan of the theater, of musicals. You have posters for My Fair Lady and Hairspray and Thoroughly Modern Millie on the walls in here. Talk to me about your love for theater.
3: Well, I think a lot of gay men, especially from my generation, had to fall in love with fantasy because they couldn't take reality. I mean, it was very hard to be a gay man in the 60s and early 70s. And so for me, going into the world of film and theater was a way that I could express myself that I could not do in the concrete world of reality.
1: Tell me about your wedding.
3: Well, it was brief. What happened was I had a wonderful man that worked for us for 18 years, I believe, who I adored and I'm still close friends with. And he was with his partner 40-some years, and unexpectedly his partner passed. He was not married to this man, and he got hit with a gigantic tax for inheriting the property that they owned in together. I said to Joe, this cannot happen. We've got to get married. So I planned a wedding as fast as I could, and it happened to be on Halloween. And we just went down to sign papers. We were only doing it, honestly, for legal reasons, so we could protect each other.
2: It gave us so many things by being married instead of just, you know, two guys together for 35 years.
3: If you would have said to me before the legal marriage, would I feel different about our relationship? I would have said no. But there was something when that paper was signed that, for me, drew me closer to Joe. I have a husband, a partner, a friend in my life that I feel is equally connected to my soul is connected to itself.
2: I feel like we're really close, but it's wonderful because we've been able to work out all the stuff I don't want to do in life, he does. All the stuff he doesn't want to do, I do. So we really complement each other.
1: What's the division of labor then? What are the things you don't like to?
3: There's an argument.
2: He does the laundry, he empties the kitty litter, he puts the trash out. But I do all the business stuff. I have to sit in the office and pay the bills. And we both do hair. We both, you know, do all the stuff in the shop. It's just that, you know, he does a lot of the stuff at home and I do a lot of the stuff here.
4: The kitty litter is a big deal, man. I'm sure you don't ever take that for granted.
3: He has six cats. Four of the six are Maine Coons. Have you ever cleaned up Maine Coon poop?
4: Yeah, that's love.
2: He has six cats.
5: No, I do not.
1: Neil Four and Joe Pitta, the husband and husband duo that owns and operates Neil's The Hair Studio and Day Spa on the 200 block of West Reed Street in Baltimore's Mount Vernon neighborhood. You can hear more voices from this block on the Out of the Blocks podcast. 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Stories set to music by Wendell Patrick. I'm Aaron Henkin. Thanks for listening.
6: That's what I wanted to know, if you were headed over there or not, because I never heard back from you. 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
3: Hello and welcome to the Global Village. I'm Chris Heim.

This time in the Global Village, it's Global Village at the Savannah Music Festival. Each spring since 1989, the festival's presented some of the world's best classical, jazz, roots, and international artists in over 2 weeks of performances. And each month here in the Global Village, we feature a performance from a top world music artist or group who's appeared at the fest. This time, it's Senegalese kora player Ablaye Sissoko and French accordionist Cyrille Brotteaux in this edition of Global Village at the Savannah Music Festival.

It seemed unlikely, but it turned out to be magical, this musical meeting of West African kora and French accordion. But in the hands of such masters as Ablaye Sissoko and Cyril Broto, it was only to be expected. That first meeting between the two came about thanks to Broto's wife, who was a fan of Sissoko's work. Broto arranged a concert, and the two found a nearly instant chemistry. Both certainly were well acquainted with cross-cultural collaborations, but this one was special. In part, Sissoko said in a Songlines interview, because he regards the accordion like a spirit, like a bird that stretches out its wings to fly. In regular sessions together, the two found a special connection. Though their instruments and musical traditions come from different places, Sissoko and Broto found they easily blended. That may be in part because their own professional journeys also encouraged musical exploration. Sissoko was born in Kolda, Senegal in 1970 to a griot family and began playing from an early age. Over the years, he traveled to many parts of the world, including France, Mali, Canada, and Russia, before returning again to Senegal. And though he considers it his mission to keep the millennia-long traditions of the kora alive, Sissoko has always been open to working with musicians from other cultures, appearing on releases with German trumpeter Volker Goetze, Canadian World Chamber Ensemble Constantinople, Moroccan oud player Majid Bekas, and more, as well as releasing a series of well-received albums.

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1: Blaise Sissoko and Cyril Broto here on Global Village at the Savannah Music Festival. We're back with the conclusion of their performance in just a minute. Stay with us.

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1: My instrument is a kora. 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It is its song again. Oppression. 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
1: 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Because I'm French, sorry. We are going to play the last song. But before, we would like to thank Savannah Music Festival. Thank you. And we would like to thank you for your presence. 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
2: Larry Kensington here. On this Kensington's Premium Blend, the musical mix runs the gamut from virtuoso ukulele, fiddle, and guitar performances, to a touch of world music, to jazz and classical piano, and the work of several singer-songwriters. Hawaiian native Jake Shimabukuro plays themes from Walt Disney movies on his ukulele, and ex-Beach Boy Brian Wilson sings a famous Disney number. You'll also hear the traditional Irish fiddle sound of Martin Hayes, jazz piano by Neil Cowley from the UK, and the Italian classical pianist Marta Tacconi. The Afro-Celt sound system with special guest Peter Gabriel brings you its fusion of folk rock and Afrobeat pop. And the rest of the playlist offers you the work of Coldplay, Sean Colvin, Edie Brickell, Aaron Lee Tansjen, American guitarist Dominic Miller, and the Canadian musician who was the one-time lead guitarist for Bob Dylan's backing band, Robbie Robertson. The ukulele is often viewed as a toy, a novelty, or merely an accessory, rather than as a serious musical instrument. The one ukulele player who has absolutely torched those misconceptions with his remarkable playing is Honolulu native Jake Shimabukuro, who was 4 years old when he began to play the ukulele and is now often referred to as the Jimi Hendrix of the ukulele, combining great chops with an always innovative spirit. Shimabukuro has collaborated with a stunning array of performers, Bette Midler, Yo-Yo Ma, Ziggy Marley, Mick Fleetwood, and a number of symphony orchestras worldwide. In 2012, he recorded an album of songs first introduced

Giancarlo Acquilanti is an Italian-born composer and academic who has taught at Stanford University in California for many years and written a wide range of accessible music. You just heard the pianist Marta Tacconi play Sunday Evening in L.A., a jazz-influenced tribute to Los Angeles from Acquilanti's Sweet Americana. Before that, a 2011 recording by Brian Wilson of the song Jiminy Cricket introduced in Walt Disney's Pinocchio in 1940, When You Wish Upon a Star. The remarkable ukulele player Jake Shimabukuro started the set with a later Disney number, He's a Pirate, from The Curse of the Black Pearl. Shimabukuro's performance is from 2012. And you also heard the Irish fiddler Martin Hayes with his quartet play the traditional Brennan's Reel from 2017. Jake Shimabukuro will be back later, and on Kensington's Premium Blend, you'll also hear from Coldplay, Sean Colvin, and Robbie Robertson. I'm Larry Kensington. There is a theory that ancient nomadic Celts lived in Africa before migrating to Western Europe and settling in Scotland and Ireland. In the mid-1990s, English musician and record producer Simon Emerson founded a group that fused electronic music with the traditional sounds and rhythms of Celtic and West African music. From the beginning, the Afro-Celt Sound System, as the group is known, collaborated with a wide range of guest artists, including, in 2001, singer-songwriter Peter Gabriel.

The color yellow has several negative connotations. Cowards are called yellow, and there's yellow journalism, yellow fever, and a yellow card if you commit a foul in soccer. But for the group Coldplay, yellow is a lovely color, the color of stars in the night sky, and the title of that British band's first hit from 2000. Yellow is from the Coldplay album Parachutes. The piece in the middle of the set is based on a prelude in C minor by Johann Sebastian Bach. The Neil Cowley Trio from Great Britain turned it into a largely improvised piece called Emma's Video Shop, which I think is a fictitious location somewhere in London. The Afro-Celt Sound System with special guest Peter Gabriel opened the set with When You're Falling, recorded in 2001. Larry Kensington here, continuing this Kensington's Premium Blend with a song by Aaron Lee Tasjan, who comes from New Albany, Ohio, a suburb of Columbus, where I produce this program every week. Tasjan has become known for the witty storytelling lyrics of his songs and his versatile guitar work. There's a hard rock edge to this song of 2014 that tells a little story about some bad personal indulgences. Drugs and Junk Food is the title of the song by Aaron Lee Tasjan.

The melody of that song that Paul Simon wrote in 1972 is based on the same melody that Johann Sebastian Bach used in his St. Matthew Passion back in 1727, an old German hymn that goes back to the 16th century. Sean Colvin just did her lovely cover of that Paul Simon song, American Tune, recorded in 2015. Preceding was American guitarist Dominic Miller, perhaps best known for his long association with the English singer and musician Sting. Miller wrote and recorded his piece Tizan, which is another name for herbal tea, in 2017 for his album Silent Light. A song about things not quite as innocuous as herbal tea began the set, a bit of incisive psychological commentary from 2014, the song called Drugs and Junk Food from singer-songwriter Aaron Lee Tasjan. I'm Larry Kensington. Now, after just mentioning Paul Simon, I have a song next by the woman who married him back in 1992 and is still his spouse, Edie Brickell, who first came on the scene in the late 1980s with the group New Bohemians. In 1994, Brickell recorded her first ever solo album, Picture Perfect Morning, which Paul Simon produced. The album opens with this minor key rocker, Tomorrow Comes, by Edie Brickell, as Kensington's Premium Blend continues.

Ukulele wizard Jake Shimabukuro recorded his album Ukulele Disney in 2012, and it includes his performance of the song introduced by Dick Van Dyke in the 1964 musical film Mary Poppins, Chim Chim Cheree, written by brothers Robert and Richard Sherman, won an Oscar in 1965 for Best Original Song. The other half of the set came from 1994, Edie Brickell with Tomorrow Comes, taken from her solo album, Picture Perfect Morning. I have one last song now to close out this Kensington's Premium Blend, by the Canadian musician who was the leader of The Band, the group that started out as Bob Dylan's backing unit before forging an identity all its own in the late 1960s and into the 1970s. Robbie Robertson would gravitate away from the mainstream in his later career, working as a composer of music for the movies of Martin Scorsese, and exploring his Native American heritage. Robertson's mother was part Mohawk, part Cayuga. This track is from Robertson's 1998 album, Contact from the Underworld of Red Boy, the album that combines elements of electronica with elements of Aboriginal Canadian music.

Unbound is the title of that song, co-written and performed by Robbie Robertson from his 1998 album in which he pays tribute to and draws upon his Native American heritage. The haunting background vocals were by Caroline McKendrick. Time to say goodbye to another of my weekly creations, this time Kensington's Premium Blend Program number 303. I'm Larry Kensington, and it's also time to remind you that you can stream or download past KPB episodes for free. Just head to my website to find out everything you need to know, www.kensingtonspremiumblend.org. I produce every one of my programs in conjunction with FM Community Station, WGRN, in Ohio's capital city of Columbus. 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

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Thanks for joining me for the live start of the broadcast day here on 91.9 FM WDRT. My name is Adam, and that makes this the Driftless Morning Show for Fridays and Mondays. And it is Monday, June 29th, 6:06 in the AM. Happy you're here. We just listened to Miles Davis, Something I Dreamed Last Night, remastered in 2026 for the release of Miles 56. All the prestige recording collections put out in 2026. That's how we started the morning off. Here together on community radio, broadcasting right from the Driftless, out of beautiful downtown Viroqua. Going to be here till the 8 o'clock bell chimes and second cup of coffee kicks in. So please do hang with me as I play you some tunes as you ready yourself for this day we got coming. Might as well get back into some music here. Start this first set off with Kevin Morby and Junebug.

collecting jasmine, collecting jasmine, and Christmas cactus, Christmas cactus, southern magnolia, and grass and basket.

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And welcome back into Studio A. You are listening to 91.9 FM WDRT Community Radio from the ground up. My name is Adam. This is the Driftless Morning Show for Monday, June 29th. It's 6:38 in the AM. We just heard Spencer Cullum, London-born, Nashville-based artist, with the track Look at the Moon featuring Aaron Ray, coming from his Spencer Cullum's Coin Collection 3, released in 2026. Started this set off with Kevin Morby and Junebug from his album Little Wide Open, released 2026. Then we heard Bedouin with Long Way to Fall from her 2026 release Neon Summer Skin. Then we heard a father and son, multiple sons, three sons, I believe, group, the Shaladas, with Some Kind of Magic from their 2026 release, Your Picture. Then it was Cindy with Another Country, title track from the 2026 release, Another Country. Then Bill Callahan in there with Lonely City from his album My Days of 58, released earlier this year, 2026. And Marissa Anderson, Portland-based artist, with Taquim's for Guitar, coming from the 2026 release, The Anthology of Un-American Folk Music. And that brings us all up to date on the music we've heard so far this morning. And if you were paying attention during my ramblings there, 2026 might have jumped out at you. It's kind of a loose theme of today's show, kind of halfway through the year. And so just putting together a collection of things released in 2026. Not necessarily new, as we started the show off with Miles Davis, but that was remastered and released this year. So that's kind of what we're up to this morning. Thanks for joining me. And of course, during that great set, I made my way up the service ladder through the hatch onto the roof of the 13th floor of the WDRT Media Complex here in beautiful downtown Viroqua. Got that diesel engine pull started. Three pulls this morning. That means the Soviet-era military surplus Doppler radar the station has bolted to the roof is on and operating, calculating and calibrating to bring you one of the Driftless area's most accurate, but not the most accurate, weather report. And it's going to be a hot one today. We are already up to currently 76 degrees out there, going up to a high today of 89, mostly cloudy early, then sunshine for the afternoon. Winds from the south at 15 to 25 miles per hour. Tonight, going down to only a low of 74. Partly cloudy skies this evening will become overcast overnight. Winds from the south-southwest at 10 to 20 miles per hour. And then tomorrow for your Tuesday, June 30th, a high of 89. Partly cloudy, a stray shower or thunderstorm, a possibility. Winds from the south-southwest at 10 to 15 miles per hour. And also weather-related, we are under an extreme heat warning. What does that mean? It means extreme heat warning remains in effect from 8 a.m. this morning to 9 p.m. Tuesday. What to expect? Dangerously hot conditions with a heat index values up to 109 expected. And that's for portions of north central and northeast Iowa, southeast Minnesota, and central southeast and west central Wisconsin. Again, that is from 8 a.m. this morning to 9 p.m. Tuesday. So make sure you drink plenty of water and try your best to stay cool and check in on relatives and neighbors. All right, about 17 minutes before the top of the hour community calendar break, so we're going to dive back into some more music here this morning. A new one from Matt Berry, comedian and musician. The track, Everything's Peachy Part 2.

0: in that there is Les Rallies des Nudes with The Night Wind, The Candle Flame at Dawn. Comes from the 2026 release, Disque 4, 76 Studio et Live. Starting that little mini set, three song mini set off with Matt Berry, Everything's Peachy Part 2, featuring Phil Scragg and Graham Mann. Comes from the 2026 release, Everything's Peachy. And also in there, Shintaro Sakamoto with Is There a Place for You There? From the 2026 release, Yoo-Hoo. We'll hear another one from him after this top of the hour community calendar break. And just want to remind all you bean sprouts and sauerkrauts, you of course are listening to 91.9 FM WDRT, community radio from the ground up. This is the Driftless Morning Show with me, Adam. 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
1: 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Viva Gallery will hold an opening reception for guest artist, watercolor painter Jennifer Rayberg on Thursday, July 2nd from 5 to 7 p.m. VivaGallery.net. 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An open house art weekend featuring the traveling quilts of Transmissions, Quilts for Trans People, will be held at the new Railroad Avenue Community Kiln in Viroqua, July 3rd through 5th, with a reception and dance party, workshops, and an open house. 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The 123rd St. Charles Homecoming Picnic will be held Sunday, July 5th at the church in Genoa from 11 a.m. to 2 p.m., including food, raffles, and games for kids. 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

0: to what's going on in the world right now. I'm Reverend Billy from Earth Riot Radio, welcoming you to come into the Earth Church. Somebody give me an Earth-a-lujah!
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My name is Adam. That makes this the Driftless Morning Show for Fridays and Mondays. It's Monday, June 29th, 7:33 in the AM. We're almost done with the show this morning, right in the middle of the second hour. You just heard Lee Scratch Perry and the Mouse on Mars with Rock Curry from their 2026 album, Spatial No Problem. Came back from the top of the hour community calendar break with Shintaro Sakamoto and Dear Grandpa off the 2026 album, Yoo-Hoo. Then we had Flea of Red Hot Chili Peppers fame put out that jazz trumpet album this year. We heard him covering Frank Ocean's Thinking About You. It's off 2026's Honore. And we heard Tara Clerken Trio with Somewhere Good, title track from 2026's Somewhere Good album. And then we had Lee Scratch Perry and Mouse on Mars again with Hello Shiva. Again, Spatial No Problem, the 2026 album. And then we volleyed back to the Tara Clerken Trio with Lazy Daisy. That again coming from their Somewhere Good album released this year, 2026. And if all those 2026s didn't tip you off, we got ourselves a mid-year show featuring things released in the year 2026. Not all new, but if it was remastered or reissued, it's on this as well, as well as a bunch of new music from this year. So it's kind of what we're doing here this morning. 24 minutes left in the show. If you're with me in the first hour, you know I made my way up that service ladder, through the hatch, onto the roof of the 13th floor of the WDRT media complex here in beautiful downtown Viroqua. Made my way over to that diesel engine, got it pull started. It's up and running, which means the Soviet-era military surplus Doppler radar, the station purchased secondhand, is on, warming up, calculating, calibrating to bring you one of the Driftless area's most accurate, but not the most accurate, weather report. It's going to be a hot one today, folks. Currently, already, we are at 78 degrees, going up to a high today of 89. Morning clouds will give way to afternoon sunshine. Winds from the south at 15 to 25 miles per hour. Tonight, going down to a low of only 73, partly cloudy skies this evening will become overcast overnight. Winds from the south-southwest at 10 to 20 miles per hour. And then tomorrow for your Tuesday, June 30th, a high of 89, sunshine and clouds mixed. A stray shower or thunderstorm is possible, and the winds will be from the south-southwest at 10 to 15 miles per hour. Heads up, we're also under an active warning, an extreme heat warning. What does that mean? Extreme heat warning remains in effect from 8 a.m. this morning to 9 p.m. Central Time Tuesday. Dangerously hot conditions with the heat index values up to 109 expected for portions of north central and northeast Iowa, southeast Minnesota, and central, southwest, and west central Wisconsin. Again, that's from 8 a.m. this morning to 9 p.m. tomorrow, Tuesday. Extreme heat and humidity will significantly increase the potential for heat-related illness, particularly for those working or participating in outdoor activities. So take breaks, stay hydrated, get in the shade if you can. Don't work too hard. It's going to be a hot one out there. Take care of yourselves. We need you here listening to community radio, all right? Okay, there's the station business. I'm going to drop us back into some music here as we continue on with the show. Here is one from Rat Boys, and the track is Anywhere.

0: And Adam back here with you. Just want to say thanks for tuning in this morning and hanging out while I play some tunes. Be back in the studio Friday morning. Got gym tomorrow. Keep it tuned here all day. 91.9 FM WDRT. Long days and pleasant nights. Put down the soda. Pick up some water. Stay cool out there, knuckleheads. Here's a little Kurt Vile to take you into the 8 o'clock hour. Later.
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4: Good morning. Welcome to Suckin' Cup of Coffee. 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

Welcome to Stump Ridge. Stump Ridge, June 6th, 1985. Last week I relocated the farm, in buckets. At least that's what the boss says. But with 120 acres of dirt, he shouldn't have missed a couple hundred pails full from a couple of different fields. A neighbor had pointed out that one of the reasons that after heavy rains, I and a barn broom spend days in the basement sweeping water from the low corners to the higher drain might be the lay of the land around the house. We live on a hill, but the top of our hill is not a peak, it's a scoop. Not having a surveyor's eye, I had to study the foundation for a while, until I grasped that, slight as the depression the house sits in, it is a depression. But I wasn't depressed. It seemed that only a little dirt here and there would correct the problem. At first, I thought of ordering a truckload of dirt. I didn't ask the cost. I figure if you have to ask the price of anything, you can't afford it. Money wasn't what decided me not to buy. It was the thought of a huge mound of dirt sitting in the yard and then a rainy spell arriving. Floundering in mud only appeals to the infantile. If you live near us, you know that mud wouldn't have been a result, and as the lawn dries up, I almost regret not buying it as a tempter of the rain gods. It was while the boss was fishing in the valley one day that I began my dirt moving. I started in an end of the field that had had left unplanted, saying that if I spread the summer's garbage over it, he should manage to dig worms there when they had disappeared elsewhere. I didn't think he would notice the dirt gone. Do you have any idea how many pails of dirt it takes around the foundation of a house to raise the level above the surrounding lawn? He noticed. He said he now has the makings of a swimming pool, and I can scratch my knees without bending over. Rome grat is Norwegian for, "Look, Inga, we had better do something with this cream before it sours." I bought a pint of cream, half and half, because a relative was coming, then found that she now drinks her coffee black. Thank goodness, I thought, for ingenious Scandinavian women. They, meaning the ones living in southern Norway, invented lutefisk to keep their fish from spoiling. No snide, suggestive remarks, please. And rosettes and other pastries to make a little dough go a long way. My only try at those pastries resulted in a kettle bottom full of deep fat fried blobs. Being only half Norwegian, I wasn't surprised. But even a Yankee should be able to boil cream, so I did, sifting flour over it and stirring with a whisk, as I'd seen a bunch of women doing at a Lutheran church smorgasbord. Mine didn't turn out quite right. I had to fake it. Years ago, thick, rich whey cream was used, and the basic rule of the recipe was to cook the mush, stirring all the while, until butter came out on the surface. My weak coffee lightener couldn't produce any butter, so I dropped a blob on each serving, handed over the sugar and cinnamon, and we slightly fractured our diets. The fake was almost as good as the real thing. All spring, I've been half sure that the boss was well recovered from his heart problems of last winter. When the weather warmed, he began going down to the creek every day and getting us the legal limit of trout, plus suckers and chubs for filler uppers. Now I'm all sure. I heard him tell a friend that he's going to begin playing accordion again. Whoopee, now I can begin dancing again.

29th. When the moon covers the sun during a total eclipse, a couple of rare sights greet viewers. One is the corona, the sun's hot but thin outer atmosphere, which looks like a silvery halo. The other is the short red or pink tendrils known as prominences, eruptions of gas into the corona. They're actually there all the time, but they're impossible to see against the brilliance of the sun's disk. Prominences can span many thousands of miles. The largest are about half the size of the sun itself. They're actually thousands of degrees cooler than the surface of the sun. They look bright only when they're seen against the dark background of space. When they're seen against the sun, they form dark streaks. Prominences are powered by the sun's magnetic field. Strands of the field can levitate above the surface. The strands can be filled with plasma, hot gas that has an electric charge. Some prominences are common around magnetically active regions. They can erupt in minutes, loop into the corona, then collapse within hours. Others form in regions that are fairly quiet. They can take days to bloom into the corona, then remain visible for weeks or months. Some prominences don't stop at the corona. They can send huge clouds of plasma into the solar system. If they hit Earth, these outbursts can trigger brilliant auroras and disrupt technology. Prominent impacts from the sun. Today's program was made possible by Mercer Caverns in Calaveras County in California's historic gold country. More information at mercercaverns.net. I'm Billy Henry.

0: Ever since I started producing For the Birds in 1986, I've always called any month with a blue moon National Blue Jay Awareness Month. Last month qualified because there were two full moons, but between all the preparations and travel involved in giving talks at birding events in Ohio and Wisconsin, and then my daughter's stem cell harvest at the Mayo, National Blue Jay Awareness Month entirely slipped my mind. This month, I've inadvertently been making up for lost time because I decided to focus on my top 10 list, and the blue jay has for over half a century held the number one or number two position. I'm especially fond of them because they are so deeply embedded into my family life, going all the way back to when my children were little. While my not-quite-one-year-old daughter Katie still had a one-word vocabulary, Mama, and was just starting to pull herself up to stand, she gravitated to the picture window in our living room. That windowsill was exactly the right height for her to grab. Meanwhile, a pair of blue jays had figured out that I was giving peanuts to some tame squirrels on our front porch, right outside Katie's picture window. The squirrels usually ate the peanuts right away, but sometimes buried one or two. As soon as a squirrel tucked a peanut somewhere and ran off, one of the blue jays would drop down, dig it out, and fly away. When I noticed this, I started leaving peanuts out on the flat porch railing, and soon the birds started skipping the middleman. At first, they would not fly to the porch until I went inside, but one day the braver member of the pair started flying in and grabbing the peanut if I stepped far enough back from the railing. By the time the more timid jay started coming in while I was still on the porch, the braver jay was taking the peanuts out of my hand. As long as I held very still with my arms stretched out as far from my face as possible. The second jay never felt comfortable with that. To entice that one to the porch, I always had to step way back from the railing, and if I made any unexpected movement, that jay hightailed it back to the safety of the maple tree. One time I sneezed right as it alighted on the porch railing, and it flew off, not returning for several days. My Katie loved watching these big, colorful birds at close range, so when I asked her if she wanted to see the blue jays, she'd crawl straight to the living room window saying, "Boo Jay." When my first book came out in 1994, I scraped up the $100 for a personalized license plate memorializing Katie's second word. That was a one-time expense. 32 years later, my license plate still reads Boo Jay. And now that Minnesota lets you personalize their critical habitat license plate, ours pays tribute to both black-capped chickadees and blue jays. Imagine being able to honor my top two birds on the same license plate. I never had much of a relationship with either of my parents as an adult, but I definitely lucked out in the in-law department. When Russ's parents retired to Port Wing, Wisconsin in 1980, they immediately set up a feeding station, and my father-in-law took an instant dislike to blue jays. When a blue jay flies to a feeder, other birds instantly scatter, probably for the same reason that beginning birders at Hawk Ridge mistake blue jays for sharp-shinned hawks. In silhouette, both species have rounded wings and a long tail. And blue jays sometimes yell out a warning as if a predator was about. When the birds at the feeder scatter, in come the jays. But they're not really bullies at feeders. Once they settle down to eat, the jays are as peaceable as most other birds. You can tell they have their aggression turned down when their crests are down. My father-in-law and I ragged each other endlessly about blue jays, me calling them nature's perfect birds, and him saying how much he hated them. On his birthday in August 1987, I started my For the Birds program talking about how wonderful blue jays are, but said how even whispering their name would ruin his birthday, so I better talk about bald eagles instead. He got a big kick out of that. That Christmas, Russ and I made a poster with a large picture of a blue jay with a red circle slash over it saying, "Port Wing Blue Jay Haters, Elwood Erickson President," which he loved so much he immediately hung it in a place of honor in the hallway. Blue jays figured even more prominently in Erickson family life after I started rehabbing. The most memorable experiences for my kids and Russ happened the summer some Hermantown people brought me 4 very young nestling blue jays after their nest tree crashed to the ground in a thunderstorm. I'll save those stories for next time. I'm Laura Erickson, speaking for the birds.
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4: Hello, friends. Thank you for joining us in what we're calling a conspiracy of goodness, playing guitar and harmonica, singing the songs and telling the stories of our friends and neighbors, Larry Long, recording the songs of our friends and neighbors, Brett Hughes. I'm Tom Thibodeau, and today we celebrate and honor caregivers.

0: You. Care. That's one of my favorite four-letter words, care. What do you want to do later today? I don't care. Should we go over and get a pizza? I don't care. How about a beer? Nah, I don't care. Well, give it to me. I'll take care of it. What did she do? I'll take care of it. And on one end it got care, and the other end, care, however, comes from a Greek word, kara. Say that with me, Larry. Kara.
1: Kara.
0: It means to cry out with. Who are the people that care about us? They listen to us cry out. This isn't fair. It hurts. I can't take it. Well, haven't we seen people doing this now for the last 10 months? We've watched it on TV. People crying out with people that were dying, can't catch a breath, can't breathe. Standing there, listening to people cry out. But who cares for the caregiver? When a caregiver needs care, who takes care of that nurse, that doctor, that therapist, that EMT? Who takes care of the farmer and the clerk and the forklift driver? Who takes care of the mother struggling to put food on the table, teaching her children, and holding on to a job? Today we honor all those who cry out, but who need to be listened to when they too cry out. Who takes care of the caregiver when they need care? We all do.
1: So often she'd read of people in need, I love you.

about 25 years ago, my dad went in for day surgery. Don't worry, he said. He gave us his word. Surgery lasted 7 hours. He came out of surgery battered, bruised, and speechless. He had a stroke. We eventually moved my father here to La Crosse where we could take care of him. We were hoping that he's going to get stronger, that maybe the stroke would reverse itself and his speech would return. But he was as helpless as a little boy. That happened in August, and one night on the first Saturday of October, my brother and I were sitting in Dad's room when a hospice nurse came in, said hello to us, introduced herself, and then sat next to my dad and took my dad's hand and said, "Greg, you're dying. You know this, and I know this. Your boys don't want to hear it. Greg, you're dying. We love you, Greg, and we will care for you every moment of your life." She came into our lives and spoke the truth with love. She cared so much to tell us that with love, she would be there every step of the way as we continue to care for our dad. People, often strangers, walk into our lives and speak the truth with love. I think today of those doctors and nurses. I think of supervisors and teachers. I think of friends who care so deeply for their neighbors and complete strangers that they can't help but give themselves away. Who takes care of the caregiver? We all must.

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To see the gift, not someone at risk, I love you. 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

0: Boy, Brett and Larry, I'm so glad we're on the radio today, and I know that we sound good, thanks to Brett, but I don't tell you right now, friends, if I don't look so good. I'm leaning on crutches. 3 weeks ago at 6:30 in the morning, I'm going off to a prayer meeting that I've been going to for 25 years, and I slipped on the ice trying to avoid a fall. My weight came forward, and I could feel all my weight going onto my leg, and I could literally hear the tendons in my quadricep tear apart. I fell on the ice. My wife came out a little bit later, and she wasn't able to get me up, and thank God a neighbor was out walking in the morning, and they came up, and they pulled me up and got me in the car. Went off to the prayer meeting, came back home, and by that afternoon, I couldn't move. The next day, a friend, a retired doctor, came over, and he said, "Why don't you call me?" I said, "You're retired." He said, "Nonsense. I'm your friend. Let me take a look." He looked at it, and within 3 minutes, he realized that I had tore a quadricep and it had needed to be reattached to my knee. Surgery was needed. He called my primary physician, who asked how I was. I told him. He called right away to an orthopedic surgeon who in 3 hours called me back, set up an appointment. I came in, I registered, people were smiling, asking how I was. I came in the first room and there was a medical assistant taking my temperature, checking my vitals, asking how I was. Then the physician assistant came in and explained to me what had taken place and I needed a x-ray. And the person x-ray was so kind. "How are you?" And I told her how I was. And I came back and they explained that I would need an MRI. And I came back and I got an MRI. And the people who took me down to the MRI were so kind, so thoughtful. "How are you?" they said. Each step along the way, people were concerned about me. I was scheduled for surgery the next day. I came in at 6:30 in the morning and people with extreme care looked into my eyes, held my hands and said, "What more can I do for you?" Each doctor sat down in a stool at eye level, looked into my eyes, asked how I was, and with gentle care explained how I would be taken care of. Every step along the way, from anesthesiology to the surgeon himself. And then when I came out of recovery, the nurse came and made sure I was well, comforted my wife, brought us a little pudding just to settle us down a little bit. And then it was getting time to go because they're all day surgeries now. And my nurse came in to release us. And I looked at her and I said, "You look awful familiar." She said, "Yes, I went to Viterbo. I had you in class a couple of years ago." I said, "You did." I said, "You look familiar." She said, "No, I had you in class." And she said, "I didn't say this to you when I was at Viterbo because it seemed like I'd be kissing your butt." I was thinking to myself, from where you're standing, you can see it. And then she said, "I want to thank you for teaching us about compassion and servant leadership." And then I was put in a wheelchair and an aide wheeled us down the hall, brought us to the door where my wife went to get the car, stood with me, her hand on my shoulder, and then when the door opened, she brought me and helped me get into the car. "Be well," she said. Every person along the way cared for me, and I think and I pray, who cares for them? Love plus medicine really is healing.
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0: None of us is immune to human suffering. All of us who are in this booth today, Brett, Larry, and I, we've all known human suffering, and particularly it's difficult when it's a person that you love, and you share in their suffering. All of you that we're talking to today, many of you have suffered cancer or diabetes. You suffered from injury or hardship or heartbreak, and we need people at that point who will care for us. March 24th of last year, 2020, my wife had a stroke. I was with her at the time and got her to the hospital in time that she was able to have successful surgery. She was rehabbed all summer long, and I was able to take care of her. One of the great moments in 40 years of marriage was caring for the woman I married 40 years ago, only to rediscover again and again how much I love her. And now I fell in the ice and tore a quadricep and had surgery, and for the last 3 weeks, she makes my meals, she fixes the bandages, makes sure that I have enough to eat, helps me to get up. And after 40 years, both of us have rediscovered our marriage vows that we said to each other as young people. In sickness and health, and good times and bad, till death do us part, I do. Our married life is caring for each other. What a gift.
1: Oh, the gift of love and the gift of friendship. The gift of love. The song I sang at the start of the program called I Love You was written for a most amazing woman. Her name was Virginia McKnight Binger. She was the matriarch of the McKnight Foundation. But Mrs. Binger found, though, that through the constructs of the McKnight Foundation, she was unable to fund many of the folks she wanted to support. So she set up another fund called the VMG Fund, where she helped unwed mothers get a college education and even paid for their health and their child care. She funded small nonprofits like the one whose mission was to be an angel for low-income folks who are homeless, finding them shelter and even securing furniture for them. Somehow, some way, Mrs. Binger heard about my work of bringing elders of many nations into the classroom to be honored by children in song. She invited me to her home. I prepared a big presentation for her about my work. But when I got there, she was not interested in that at all. Mrs. Binger simply wanted to know about me. After an extended 2-hour conversation, if not more, by the time I walked out her door, I had a $20,000 check in my hand to support this work in low-income forgotten communities, which she gave to me for several years in a row until she passed. Here's a song written through that youth and elder process. At Strother Elementary School, outside of the town called Little in the state of Oklahoma, with a sign that reads, "Great things happen in little places in the middle of little America." I had the kids from that school go home and interview their parents and their grandparents and to gather their wisdom and to bring their wisdom and the work that they do back to the classroom and together collectively to honor the entire community. And from the wisdom of the parents and grandparents, and from the creativity of the children, we wrote this song.

Some people work as a nurse, changing bedpans. How could life be worse? Keeping other people from riding in a hearse.

0: Tom, you want to help me out on this one?
1: I certainly do, Larry.
0: And you know what? People out there in radio land, all you got to remember is the hook line is, some are thin, some are small, some are big, and some are tall. It takes a lot of people to make this world go round. Here we go.

0: If I can't go east, if I can't go west, if I can't go north, if I can't go south, I can always go in and out and around and around and around. Tom, I am so grateful that you're doing all right, and so grateful for all of those good people that cared for you so we could be together today in this conspiracy of goodness at this moment of time.
1: One thing I've learned, Larry, that old guys and ice are not a good combination unless it's in a gin and tonic. Friends, it takes a lot of people to be involved in a conspiracy of goodness to bring healing and care to each other. Please join us. And next time, peace and all good.
0: And thank you for all that you do.
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2: Welcome to the Bioneers, revolution from the heart of nature and the human heart.
3: It's all alive. It's all connected. It's all intelligent. It's all relatives.
4: We're in this time where the issues we face are so desperately important in terms of literal existence that now I have sort of pivoted from, you know, having done a lot of work against the fracking industry and coal mining, to saying my job is to now keep queer youth alive. That feels like that shouldn't have to be anyone's job. Queer youth should be growing up in a world that's rich and varied and shows them the magicalness of growing into adulthood. But we are in it right now with libraries being censored, with anti-trans legislation sweeping the country. It's sort of like, look over here at this shiny thing while my left hand does the destroying of other things that are desperately important to life.
2: In this episode, acclaimed author and queer activist Taylor Broerby conjures dreams of belonging. In his journey to reconcile nature and culture, he's forced to choose between his defense of nature and the protection of queer communities and rights. I'm Neil Harvey. This is Staying Alive, Reconciling Nature, Culture, and Gay Rights. Psychologists have a term for a phenomenon they call an extinction burst. It manifests as a sudden spike in the frequency and intensity of a behavior when the reinforcement for that behavior is removed. Think of a child throwing a tantrum when a parent withholds screen time until homework is done. Usually, the behavior gets dramatically worse before it gets better, until eventually, without the positive reinforcement, the behavior becomes extinct. Today, as human-induced climate disruption is ravaging the world, the fossil fuel industry has doubled down on what you might call an extinction burst, because it knows the civilizational shift off fossil fuels is accelerating rapidly. Simultaneously, epic social transformations are similarly producing cultural extinction bursts. One of those is the savage backlash against LGBTQ people. It comes at exactly the moment when a record 84% of non-LGBTQ Americans support equal rights for the LGBTQ community. A 96% supermajority agree that LGBTQ people should have the freedom to live their life and not be discriminated against. A 91% supermajority says schools should be a safe and accepting place for all youth. Writer and activist Taylor Broerby, who comes from generations of fossil fuel workers, has worked at the bleeding edges of both of these movements, and he believes they're related. He spoke on a panel at a Bioneers conference.
5: I come from the least visited state in the country, North Dakota, so if you haven't been there recently, let me bring you in hot to what's happening, because it's the testing ground for the country's worst ideas, but I swear I've got some light I'm gonna bring to you all. But I grew up with the Badlands as my backbone and the Missouri River as the main artery of my life, and As you all know, I don't need to tell this crowd what the Trevor Project reports about suicidal ideation in our various communities. 45% of queer youth last year had suicidal ideation. That number is higher amongst BIPOC queer youth. That number is the highest amongst the transgender community, somewhere around 69% of what's being reported. Just the other day, my home state set the record by passing 10 anti-queer laws into being. A lot of work to do. You all know that. I went home 2 weeks ago. I had my nails painted for the first time in 30 years. The last time was by Grandma Brorby, who was a fierce little woman who looked cute on the outside, but she'd cut you if you screwed up. And so it was great to go back home. I had my nails painted in transgender colors as a nice little middle finger to the state legislature of North Dakota, which continues to make my work possible.
2: But Taylor Brorby's journey into activism did not begin with gay rights. It grew out of his deep connection to his beloved homeland, the landscapes of North Dakota that have suffered long-term destruction by extractive industries. He chronicled his journey in his widely praised book, Boys and Oil, Growing Up Gay in a Fractured Land.
5: But I grew up in

0: intentional ways to flood sacred agricultural land. In the eastern part of North Dakota, we're growing one crop that most people love, sugar. In the south central part of North Dakota, where I come from, we strip the land of coal. To the west, we have hydraulic fracking. The northern third tier of the state had it seceded in the 1950s during the Cold War. It would have been the third most powerful nuclear nation on the planet. My home power plant, where my mother worked, what paid for my saxophone lessons, is now the world's test site for carbon capture and storage, where we're going to liquefy carbon dioxide emissions and pump them 6,000 feet underground, where it will stay forever. And this will impact every state from Maine to where we are in California by unleashing a pipeline revolution. So when these 48-inch in diameter chrome pipelines break, as we know all pipelines do, I got arrested over one called the Dakota Access Pipeline in Iowa. And thanks. It's sometimes nice to bite the hand that fed you, you know. But when these pipelines break, and if there's wind, then you get a thing called a carbonic acid cloud, which prevents engines from operating. EMTs are not coming to help you. These pipelines will traverse the entirety of the continent, sending this liquid product to my home to be shoved back down 6,000 feet under the Earth's surface, which is also the level where we're fracking in North Dakota, too. Somehow, in that rural little landscape, four generations of fossil fuel people produced a very gay, crunchy granola environmentalist here. And so anything's possible. You can go to the moon if you grow up gay in North Dakota.
1: As a young person, if Taylor Broerbe felt the grown-ups gaslit him about the flagrant environmental destruction all around him, being gay was also taboo.
0: If you haven't heard, just to bring you on the harbor tour of North Dakota and its worst ideas, and then we're going to get in, because I fall into that 45% of queer youth. Maybe some of you in this room do. And what's such a pleasure for me is I grew up in a tiny town of 600, going to school with the same 22 other students, 16 boys and 6 other girls. So even if you were unfortunately straight, the dating options were limited in my class. But what's been so nice and surreal for me is that I never thought I would be standing in front of you publicly talking about being gay, because I worked so hard to try to hide that very real part of who I was. And my big sister, if she were here, even when I lower my voice, my sister goes, "You sound like a drag queen who's been smoking for 20 years. So even when I'm back in North Dakota, I'm like, "Hi, how are you?" It's like, as the day is long, you know.
1: That sense of vanishing isolation is part of what moved Taylor Broerbe to write Boys in Oil. He spoke with us at a Bioneers conference.
0: So if you follow the 100th meridian, which divides the country from the arid west and the water-rich east, where you don't need to irrigate, for instance, to do agriculture, it runs through North Dakota. If you follow that line from North Dakota, Texas, then over to where I currently live in Salt Lake and up to Seattle, you'll get something like a 15-state region, and there is no memoir about growing up gay in that region. There now is at least one, my book, and I hope a large number follow, because what I worry about, if you grow up without even a story that says you're not alone, how do you know you're not a freak, or that, well, no one like me lives here? You know, when I was writing my book, I was imagining this tiny town no one's been to in Montana called Brodus, Montana. And I thought, there's some gay boy there who needs to be able to go to a library and pull off a book. I get quite emotional about this because I was that kid. There was no book that reflected who I was okay. And queer youth experience such a high rate of suicidal ideation. And

0: and I wanted to write a true book where the gay kid stays alive. I mean, that's how low the bar is in America right now for people like me. We're being legislated against, and I just wanted a book to be out there that showed a life and a life that kept going.
1: Taylor says that when he was growing up, there was a default assumption that everyone was straight. Being gay in a place where supposedly no one was gay marked a harrowing descent into invisibility and self-denial. It also became a survival exercise to dream his way out of a nightmare, to imagine a different way of being and belonging. Once again, the landscape was there to hold him.
0: It's a lonely existence. You know, a few years ago, I had some Facebook post where a guy I grew up with had said, "Oh, I thought you were so happy. We were so happy as children. You seem to be so happy." And I think what's so heartbreaking about that is a lot of queer youth, I imagine, depending on where they're growing up, they're acting to just try to, you know, get by or fit in, or say, get me to high school and to graduation, and then I can go someplace else where it might be a little easier for me. And so there's a certain loneliness there. And so my babysitters became like the Square Butte Creek, you know, or like the fish I would go fishing for with the beavers and things like this, because I get emotional thinking about it. But, you know, who I was growing up was very difficult for other people to handle just because of interests, because they didn't quite compute. I wanted to take painting classes, or actually cared about piano. And I was grateful I grew up in a landscape that was big enough to hold what I felt, you know, because no one where I grew up went to therapy. There's not a therapist in the town. And so my therapy was wandering the hills and going fishing and doing that, which is some solace, I guess.
1: The solace of the ancient majesty and riotous diversity of the landscape nourished Taylor's imagination and his soul. Yet at the same time, the burdens of history lived heavy in the land. The ghosts of generations of settlers, whose child he was, haunted him with a psychological disconnect.
0: It was such an incredible place to grow up, especially as I aged, because I realized my very county seems to be the origin story for every narrative of empire this country tells itself. You know, the genocide of Native Americans, the damming of the Missouri River, not only for hydroelectric power, but to take away sacred agricultural land of the Mandan peoples. I grew up a half hour upstream from where George Armstrong Custer last lived before he went west and had the worst day of his life, you know, and where Sitting Bull surrendered his rifle. You know, I mean, it was a phenomenal place, both in the human stories, but in the grand geologic scale of time, I knew great ice sheets had shaped the land I loved roaming in. And it's where I go back to in my mind whenever I struggle with writing and my senses seem to flow. It is such a wellspring for my creativity. But I grew up with men, as I say in my memoir, who call Oliver County God's country, but they make their money by destroying it. And I thought, if you really love something, why would you have this big thing called a drag line that literally rips away the precious soil? So there is a huge psychological disconnect, because I think as a child, I trusted what adults were supposedly telling me, but found at every turn they were gaslighting me. And I thought, I don't want to have to grow into an adult that has to exist in sort of this psychic break of a state, you know, of saying, this is the way I have to earn my living, by destroying my home. And I think that's why I've done the work that I do, is because I have to believe the people who are so hell-bent on destroying my home, even members of my own family, do not see the prairie the way I see it, and that That's the tall order of writing, that I am naive enough to believe if I write the perfect page to describe my prairie, this will stop. So that's sort of the task I've set out for myself.
1: When we return, Taylor Brorby is forced to choose between the existential crisis of the assaults on nature and on LGBTQ people, while he seeks to reconcile nature, culture, diversity, and belonging. I'm Neil Harvey. You're listening to The Bioneers.

0: 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Check out deep dives on the topics that matter to you most, and learn about our conferences. That's Bioneers.org. Taylor Broerbe reached an existential fork in the road. He was forced to choose between the environmental crisis and a crisis of identity. On the one hand, the fossil fuel industry was threatening the actual extinction of human beings and the collapse of the very web of life that sustains humans and all life. On the other hand, the cultural extinction burst against LGBTQ people began to escalate into an authoritarian crusade. Yet that cultural extinction burst was also empowered and amplified by a cynical political agenda, a divide-and-conquer strategy served powerful economic interests in tandem with a Republican Party using anti-democratic schemes in pursuit of raw power for minority rule. North Dakota has been in the vanguard of state governments that by mid-2023 had introduced over 520 anti-LGBTQ bills nationally. Schools and teachers have been forbidden to teach about sexual orientation and gender identity. Books with LGBTQ themes or by gay authors were being banned from libraries, the very kinds of books that had saved Taylor Broerbe's life.
1: I mean, right now I feel like I live in a country where a huge portion of the population doesn't want the person that I am to exist. I know intellectually that's not true. However, it's hard to believe that when you see whole state legislatures, which are supposed to be representing their constituents, passing legislation in horrific ways. You know, it's one thing to say, well, not all North Dakotans feel this way, but when the state is very, very red and passing very horrific laws into existence, it's hard to feel safe in that whole entire state. It's very frustrating to live in this sort of media culture that doesn't hold our politicians to account so that people know it is the tyranny of the minority who are enacting this over many millions of people's lives. We don't have time to continue to battle for me to have access to being married in every state in this country. We already had a civil war over states' rights, you know, and things like this. And so now it's not that those issues aren't important. It's that they should and have been previously settled issues. And we're living in such a environmental pickle right now where we need many rapid solutions to help our literal species exist on the planet if that's what we want. And there's not enough time to do it all. We're in this time where the issues we face are so desperately important in terms of literal existence that now I have sort of pivoted from, you know, having done a lot of work against the fracking industry and coal mining to saying my job is to now keep queer youth alive. That feels like that shouldn't have to be anyone's job. Queer youth should be growing up in a world that's rich and varied and shows them the magicalness of growing into adulthood. But we are in it right now with libraries being censored, with anti-trans legislation sweeping the country. It's sort of like, look over here at this shiny thing while my left hand does the destroying of other things that are desperately important to life.
0: Taylor Broerbe left North Dakota for Salt Lake City, where he joined the University of Utah's Tanner Humanities Center. There he's pursued his writing, and he speaks regularly around the U.S. about extractive economies, queerness, disability, and climate change. He's been poignantly surprised by the reception to his book Boys and Oil. It comes at a time when men and the concept of masculinity are in crisis. According to the 2023 State of American Men report, 44% of men have had suicidal thoughts, and 60% say, "No one knows me really well." The report found that, quote, younger men face higher rates of depressive symptoms, suicidal thoughts, and a sense of isolation, unquote.
1: Some of my favorite letters I've gotten since the book has come out have actually been from straight men who have been shaved down in a particular image their fathers thought they should be. You know, linemen on the football team. This one letter really sticks with me. Mr. Broerby, I read your book. I'm unfortunately straight and happily married with three children, and my misfortune was that I was gifted a large body, that my father wanted me to be a lineman on the football team, and I wanted to be an oil painter. And he said, you know, I'm 45 with a broken body, and I no longer paint. And I thought, that's so sad. You know, I mean, we talk about toxic masculinity and living in that culture. And then when you hear from people who are the victims of that, who we might see on the street and go, oh, their life is pretty easy. They're white straight men who fit in and all of this. And then you hear these sort of stories, they really crack open the nut of the issues that we're living in. And I just wanted a book where, you know, little Bobby kept the pistol and the gun safe. And little Susie didn't put the noose around her neck. That felt like a huge responsibility. Going out now and having that book in the world, and you hear, you know, it's only been out for a year, and regularly I will have queer youth come up to me and say, your book kept me alive. And I thought, wow, within the last year you had thought the other option was an option. I mean, we are in a real moment as a society. So I'm aware of that. You know, it's sort of beware of what you wish for. You might get it. And then the bar becomes higher. These queer youth want some assurance that life is worth living.

0: The prairie teaches you that nature thrives in diversity. The prairie is nothing if not an intermingled system of varied and various roots. But I keep thinking about the stories that need to come out from these places. You know that, for instance, Black people have been in North Dakota as long as people who look like me. Exactly. And I can't write a memoir about being Black in North Dakota. And I need those stories. Stories are how we build empathy. It's how I grow for myself to be a better ally and a better caretaker of my own inner landscape, as well as it's not only caretaking of others, but also to be kind to ourselves, because the world tries to whittle us into something that we cannot be. I mean, I grew up in this incredible symphony of sound that nature gave me when, you know, the sounds of the human world were belittling me and beating me into submission. It was this variety of red-winged blackbird and of pheasant clucks, and that the prairie, when it's breezy, literally whispers. And so I learned growing up to listen. And I think whatever those landscapes are, they're whispering to us. And they're telling us what we need to buoy ourselves and to buoy each other. There's a certain gentleness that the land reveals to us if we listen well and listen often. Mm-hmm. Now, I know I wasn't alone in that small place where I felt the only thing keeping me alive and that felt important was I was fortunate to grow up in a landscape big enough to hold what I felt. That we didn't go to therapy, that my therapy was brought to me by the Square Butte Creek and the beautiful cirrus clouds that feathered the sky. It was in relationship with sage grouse that heaved their yolk-yellow breasts into the air. It was by hearing beavers slap their tail in the water. And so, as Mary Oliver says, you know, no matter who you are, no matter how lonely, the world offers itself to your imagination, calls to you like the wild geese, harsh and exciting, over and over again, announcing your place in the family of things.
1: 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Producer Tao Grossman. My name is Neil Harvey. Thank you for listening. This is program number 262.
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4: Welcome to Growing Greener, your guide to environmentally informed gardening. Produced in collaboration with the Perfect Earth Project, this program brings you each week some expert who puts you in touch with a different aspect of gardening in partnership with nature. Our goal is to make your personal landscape healthier, more beautiful, more sustainable, and more fun. This is your host, Tom Christopher, and today I will be speaking to Dr. Rick Ostfeld of the Cary Institute of Ecosystem Studies about the information his research has been revealing about the ecology of ticks and tick-borne diseases. An upswell in tick populations over the last generation and a consequent explosion of tick-borne diseases has created a public health crisis throughout the eastern United States and to a lesser extent along our Pacific coast. This has created concerns about the creation of biodiverse, vegetation-rich landscapes such as those promoted by the ecological gardening movement, and a return on the part of some homeowners to the sparse, biologically impoverished landscapes reminiscent of the ugliest 1950s suburbs. Dr. Ostfeld's research has found that this is not an effective protection against tick-borne diseases, and that an understanding of the ecology of our contemporary neighborhoods recommends other, more environmentally friendly approaches. Welcome to Growing Greener, Rick.
5: Thank you, Tom.
4: Before we start talking about ticks, I wonder if you could briefly fill listeners in on what the Cary Institute for Ecosystem Studies is and what you do there.
5: Well, the Cary Institute of Ecosystem Studies is a nonprofit, private, unaffiliated research institute that focuses on various topics in the broad field of ecology. For instance, the ecology of urban environments, the ecology of forests, freshwater systems, infectious diseases, soils, and the like. So it's kind of like the ecology department at a university, but without the university around us. So we are a bunch of 14 or so PhD level, permanent full-time scientific staff with a whole bunch of postdoctoral and other more temporary scientific staff and administrators and groundspeople and the like. We're in Millbrook, New York on a 2,000-acre campus that's mostly natural habitat, woods, fields, streams, hills. And what I do there is research of my choosing. So I have been at the Cary Institute since 1990 and have evolved my research program to pursue issues in the ecology of mammals, of ticks, sometimes of birds, of invasive insects like the spongy moth, and of infectious diseases as well.
4: Your focus on research into the ecology of tick-borne diseases, which began more than 30 years ago, I think, addresses a huge public health problem. The Centers for Disease Control and Prevention, the CDC, estimates that 476,000 Americans suffer from infection by Lyme disease alone every year. And in addition, there are thousands of cases of other tick-borne pathogens, such as spotted fevers, babesiosis, anaplasmosis, ehrlichiosis, and alpha-gal syndrome. So this is a huge and growing threat to public health. Would you agree?
5: I certainly would. I think the statistics are very clear. There are 500,000, roughly, cases of Lyme disease alone, tens of thousands, maybe more, of the other tick-borne diseases that you mentioned. They tend to be growing in numbers of cases per year, and that's been going on for decades since the discovery of Lyme disease in the 70s and 80s. So yes, it's a huge problem. It is growing. It's expanding spatially. It's growing in numbers, and it's a very important topic to conduct research on.
4: My understanding is that tick populations in North America have fluctuated widely over time. I'm 72 years old, so I remember that they really weren't much of a feature of being in the outdoors in the Northeast when I was a kid. Yet early European explorers, such as the Swedish botanist Peter Kalm in the 18th century, described forested landscapes in eastern North America as swarming with ticks. Later, land clearance for farming and
6: the extirpation of deer and many other forms of wildlife
4: drastically reduced the number of ticks. But since the end of World War II, I think, and the rapid expansion of suburbs into the countryside, that's brought about a tick resurgence. Am I correct in thinking there's a connection there? And why is that?
5: Well, what you describe is a plausible scenario for changes over the past few hundred years in abundance of ticks. The problem with it is that there's no direct evidence that it's true. So we can surmise that the forests were crawling with ticks, but we don't have the data. We don't have evidence. We have various historical descriptions that are of unknown veracity. And that's a problem, because what we really need when we conduct science is data that can be relied on, that are rigorous, where we can understand how they were collected, what those numbers actually mean. So we don't know how many ticks there were in the forests back a couple hundred years ago in the pre-colonial times or in the early colonial times. It is plausible that there were ticks in widespread portions of North America, although we don't know where, and that with the clearing of the forests by the European settlers for agriculture in the 1700s and into the early 1800s, that presumably the extent of tick habitat declined. And then with the abandonment of those farms in the 1800s and into the 1900s, the forests regrew. And so presumably tick habitat regrew and tick distributions re-expanded along with it. We have no direct evidence for this, but it is a sensible surmise that we make. We also know, though, that the forests have been fragmented and destroyed in recent decades. There was regrowth of the forests during the 20th century, but most of the 21st century has seen a decline in forest cover with clear cutting and other disturbances of forested landscape. And what we've seen, this is when we do have good data, is that the tick population has continued to expand in numbers and in its spatial distribution while the forests have been declining. So a simple statement that the more forests there are, the worse the ticks are, would not be supported by the evidence.
6: I understand, too, that there are other disturbances to the forest ecosystem, which may be involved, human-driven disturbances. For instance, the U.S. Forest Service Laboratory in southern New Jersey experimented with controlled burns. Before human intervention, fire had been a regular part of the forest ecology in the pinelands of southern New Jersey. And they found that just a controlled burn,
7: by removing the leaf and pine needle litter on the forest floor,
6: would drastically reduce the tick population for a while. And then, of course, climate change and the warming and in some areas more moisture have also contributed to creating better conditions for tick proliferation. I guess what I'm saying is there seems to be a connection there.
5: There are likely connections. The scientific literature on the impact of controlled burning on tick populations, both in the Mid-Atlantic region and also in various parts of the Midwest, where we're dealing with different species of tick, mostly Lone Star tick, as opposed to the black-legged tick, which is the predominant species in the Northeast, including the Mid-Atlantic. It's a confusing literature. Typically, you do see an initial decline in tick numbers following burns in the same year of the burn and even a few years beyond the controlled fires. You often then see a proliferation of ticks so that the populations are more abundant a few years after a burn than they were before the burn. So the relationship between fire and tick abundance is complicated and difficult to draw general conclusions from in order to know whether the use of controlled burns is beneficial for controlling tick populations. And of course, it affects a lot of other things besides ticks, various other organisms. It can be risky if it gets out of hand and the like. So controlled burns are something that we need to be very cautious about as a means of regulating our exposure to tick-borne disease. Climate change clearly has an impact on ticks, although exactly what that impact is also complicated. These are ecological systems. They're highly complex. There are many moving parts. It's difficult to draw conclusions with a great deal of confidence. We know that warmer, wetter conditions tend to be favorable towards ticks, but warmer, drier conditions tend not to be. So much depends on how much precipitation accompanies the ongoing warming that we're seeing currently with climate change in our region and all over the world, in fact. It looks like climate change is lengthening the season over which ticks can remain active, allowing them better ability to find a host, which they need to do, some animal host on which to feed, because they rely on the blood of a vertebrate animal in order to survive. Without a blood host, they die. So as the climate warms and warm conditions extend over longer periods of the year, the ticks have more of a fighting chance to find a host and therefore survive. So that looks like it's the mechanism underlying the impact of climate warming on tick abundance.
6: Does the data suggest that climate warming is connected to also the current migrations of tick species from their former ranges into new areas, bringing with them, of course, all sorts of new diseases?
5: Yes, I would say that the evidence does support the notion that the northward spread of black-legged ticks and Lone Star ticks in particular, and these are probably the two most problematic tick species in North America when it comes to human health, that has been and is continuing to be supported by climate warming, that both species are moving into areas that were previously too cold, too harsh for populations to be established and to maintain large numbers. And that is likely to continue as they move up into northern New England, northern New York, the northern Midwest, into Canada, and the like.
6: You mentioned host animals that the ticks feed on, seek their blood. It has been customary to blame deer, particularly the white-tailed deer in the East and their resurging populations as hosts of ticks. But I understand that small rodents are actually more commonly the blood donors for ticks, and that they are often the ones who carry the diseases, which then infect the ticks and can infect the people when the ticks bite people. Is that correct?
5: Yeah, what you just described is largely correct. So when we're talking about the black-legged tick, it's important to realize that they are not picky about what species of animal host they feed on. They'll feed on dozens of different species of birds and mammals and sometimes reptiles as well. And so there is no one host that serves as the predominant source of blood for this tick species. They're a generalist. As a parasite, they're a generalist. They're not choosy. At our sites in southeastern New York, in Dutchess County, which is right in the hotbed of the worst area for tick-borne disease in the U.S., what we have found is that the size of the deer population does not predict how many ticks there will be in the present or in the near future. We do not see a correlation between deer numbers and tick numbers. We do see a correlation between the abundance of white-footed mice and the abundance of ticks, especially in the nymph stage, and that's the most dangerous stage for people. So that's based on more than 35 years of monitoring these animal hosts and tick population size at our Cary Institute sites. There are other sites in the Northeast and Mid-Atlantic areas where similarly no relationship between deer and tick numbers is demonstrated. There are others, especially small islands with a depauperate animal fauna, where there is a positive relationship between deer and ticks. So the picture is complex. It's not as though deer don't matter, but when you compare deer and mice head to head as determinant of tick numbers, and we're one of the few groups that's done so, you find the mice matter quite a bit more.
6: I've also read, and again, this is an informed opinion, but one opinion, that forest fragmentation by driving off many of the predators of the
7: white-footed mouse
6: have led to larger populations of the mice within the fragmented forest areas, and hence superior habitat for ticks. And also these pockets of mice can become reservoirs of disease that is then transmitted to the ticks. Would you agree with that?
5: Yes, in broad brush, I certainly would. So it is very generally the case that when humans disturb natural habitats, this would be forest fragmentation, forest destruction, conversion of natural land cover types into suburban sprawl, or some types of agriculture and the like, that we tend to favor the animal species that are the best hosts for pathogens. That's a general pattern. We have seen this in the Lyme disease system, where fragmentation of forests favors species like the white-footed mouse, a generalist animal that is also an excellent source of the transmission of various kinds of pathogens, including these tick-borne pathogens. So our data do support a relationship between forest fragmentation and increased abundance of mice, increased tick access to mice as compared to other hosts, and therefore more ticks and more infection in the ticks. It is true, well demonstrated by our group and several others, that mice and then a few other small mammals like eastern chipmunks and short-tailed shrews are the best sources of infection with the pathogens that cause Lyme disease, babesiosis, and anaplasmosis that you mentioned earlier in this segment.
7: Rick, I need to take a minute here to remind listeners that this program is Growing Greener, a weekly conversation about gardening in partnership with nature, coming to you from the studios of WESU 88.1 FM in Middletown, Connecticut. This is your host, Tom Christopher, and today I am talking with Dr. Rick Ostfeld of the Cary Institute of Ecosystem Studies about his research into the ecology of ticks and tick-borne diseases in the United States. Rick, as a gardener who loves fostering wildlife and native plant diversity, I've been dismayed by the routine response of homeowners to the spread of tick-borne diseases, which is to promote drastically reducing the diversity and amount of vegetation on their landscapes, reverting to a sort of 1950s model of just token shrubbery surrounded by lawns mown short. And then the homeowners hire services to treat the landscapes with pesticides that kill a lot of other invertebrates typically, as well as ticks. And the idea seems to be to create a biologically impoverished landscape that won't support tick populations. However, my understanding of your research is that you found that this approach to tick control can produce conflicting results, such as less ticks, but no significant reduction in tick-borne disease infections among residents. And I wonder, in this respect, could you describe the Tick Project, which was a five-year study you conducted with Dr. Felicia Kiesing of Bard University to test the effectiveness of two types of tick reduction landscape treatments?
5: Yes, certainly. So you're right that there are various chemical means of killing ticks in the environment, and these are often deployed by pest control companies in residential areas. You're right that those chemical acaricides, when they're applied to kill ticks, but they are also insecticides. They kill insects, ticks not being insects, but are closely related, somewhat related. These chemical insecticides or acaricides are broad spectrum. They're not specific to ticks. They kill lots of other invertebrates that we don't necessarily want to kill, like pollinators, bees, native bees, honeybees, butterflies. They kill spiders that are good at attacking pest insects. They kill all kinds of things, and they can be toxic to vertebrate animals as well. And remember that we and our pets and our children are vertebrate animals. So the Tick Project was designed to assess the ability of two fairly environmentally friendly tick control methods to control tick populations and protect human health. One of those was a fungus. It's a biopesticide, not a chemical pesticide, but you would spray it as though it were a chemical pesticide in a water solution. It's a fungus that is known to attack ticks, and we know that it is a little more specific in its toxic impact on ticks and less so on non-target insects. The other tick control method was basically the chemical ingredient in Frontline, which is the product used on dogs and cats. So you apply this chemical insecticide to the hosts rather than spraying it around, broadcasting it in the environment, and that reduces its potential for having non-target effects. And we did that in a device called a bait box, which entices small mammals like these mice and chipmunks and shrews to enter a small box. They apply a little tiny drop of this insecticide to themselves as they enter the box, and that kills the ticks on them rather than, again, deploying this chemical pesticide out in the environment. And we did this in Dutchess County. We had 24 neighborhoods. We used each neighborhood, roughly 100 adjacent properties. Each one of those is basically our test tube, our what we call a unit of replication. And we asked about whether either or both of those tick-killing interventions reduce tick populations. But really what we're most interested in is whether we can protect human health. And the answer to the question of whether they reduce tick populations was yes, especially bait boxes. We cut tick populations down by about half, which is a decently strong impact. And yet we found no impact whatsoever on the probability that the people living in these residential neighborhoods would find a tick on them or report a tick-borne illness by a member of their household. So what that tells us is that you can reduce tick populations, but you should not assume that you're protecting your family or your neighbors or yourself. Ours is not the only study. There are just a couple others that have followed the consequences of tick control all the way through to human health. And none of those studies have shown that reducing tick abundance in people's yards, in people's neighborhoods, reduces the probability that you or a member of your household will become sick. So if these treatments are expensive, which they are, if they have potential downsides, which they do, then we should think very carefully about whether we want to deploy them, because there is no evidence that they're going to protect us, which is the whole purpose of trying to control tick populations. I should also say that some of the recommendations about cutting lawns very short are not supported by the scientific evidence. The very few studies that have asked about whether the height of the grass in your yard or the frequency by which you mow it has any impact on ticks, none of them have shown that tick populations are influenced at all. There seems to be no evidence that mowing your grass more frequently or at a shorter height is beneficial when it comes to the ticks that might occur on your lawn. And generally speaking, ticks are not that abundant on lawns. They are more abundant in forested or shrubby types of vegetation than in a lawn. So even spraying something in your lawn may not be getting you very much benefit when it comes to controlling ticks or reducing your risk of getting sick.
7: As I said, I found this very frustrating because I like a naturalistic landscape. That's what I've created in my home. And at this point, I'm kind of at a loss for what to do about ticks other than doing very careful inspections at night and removing them as soon as I can. And I'm taken to wearing the
6: permethrin-treated
7: clothing. I spend a lot of my time in forests and meadows, and I have yet to catch a tick-borne disease. But I suspect that's largely good luck.
5: It may be good luck. It may also be the permethrin treated clothing that you wear. That is known to be effective. It's a repellent to some degree, but mostly it kills the ticks that are trying to crawl on your clothes. And if you're wearing protective clothing, pulling your socks up over your pant legs and the like, then the ticks will be crawling on the outside of your clothes at least for a while until they can find a way in against your skin, which is what they're trying to do. And if you have permethrin-treated clothes, you'll often be killing those ticks before they can get under the clothes to where they want to be. So that works. The tick checks that you mentioned are known to be helpful. Doing those regularly, daily, after spending time outside. Putting clothes that you've had on when you were out in the environment into a dryer, not a washer first, but into a dryer, and turn it on in a high cycle for 20, 30 minutes is very effective at killing any ticks that might be on your clothes waiting for you for the next time you put them on. So the protective clothing, the repellents, the permethrin tick-killing substances, and doing tick checks, removing them very quickly, those are very helpful. And that might be why you haven't gotten a tick-borne illness yourself.
7: From my perspective, we're currently not in a very satisfactory situation with ticks, that there's a considerable threat and a lot of people being infected. Have you, with ecology as your tool, come upon promising areas to develop new methods to control a tick population and protect people?
5: Well, that's a difficult question. Do we need new methods to control tick population? Is a good question. As I pointed out, the results of the Tick Project and other research, particularly by CDC researchers who've designed very rigorous studies to ask these questions, we simply do not find support yet for these kinds of reductions, 50, 60, 70% reductions in tick populations, helping to reduce our probability of getting sick. We need to know more about why that's the case before I think we embark on finding new means of killing ticks. The means we have at our disposal seem to do a decent job. Why aren't they protecting our health? That's the direction I would go with that question, rather than trying to discover new means of controlling ticks in the environment. there may be better ways of controlling ticks that are trying to get on our bodies. So with personal care products that have ingredients that are benign to us but destructive to ticks. And there is quite a bit of interest in developing these, and I support that. I think that's a promising direction to go. If they're killing ticks on us, then we don't worry about those non-target effects, killing all the pollinators, killing the spiders, being accelerated in a food chain.
7: My dog gets a vaccine for Lyme disease.
5: Yeah.
7: And there's none available to me.
5: That's correct. There used to be a Lyme vaccine that was marketed in the very early 2000s for people. It was removed from the market by the company that licensed it. Since then, it's been almost 25 years now, there has not been a vaccine available for humans. There is one that is in late stage clinical trials right now that I believe is a vaccine that was devised by Pfizer, the company that made one of the COVID vaccines. That has had somewhat promising results in the late stage trials, both in terms of fairly high efficacy and very high safety record, with people not getting any undesirable consequences of having been vaccinated. Whether that gets licensed and gets used widely is something that I don't know about. It's impossible to predict. There is a systematic undermining of public confidence in vaccines conducted at the highest levels of government in this country. And I'm very concerned that we've already seen the abandonment of compliance with vaccine recommendations, and in fact, the undermining of those very recommendations that are not on the basis of scientific information. Whether a vaccine, if it is licensed, will be adopted broadly enough to protect the public health is something that's very hard to predict as well.
7: Well, this is clearly a much more complicated situation and problem than I had any idea of before I started talking to you. Thank you very much for all the information, and I appreciate you sharing your time today.
5: It's my pleasure, Tom. Thanks for all your great questions. Appreciate them.
7: That's all for this week's Growing Greener. Please join us again at the same time next week on this radio station for another episode. 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If you have comments or suggestions, please share them with me, Tom Christopher, via the same website, www.thomaschristophergardens.com. Growing Greener is produced as a community service in partnership with the Perfect Earth Project, a nonprofit dedicated to educating, engaging, and inspiring individuals, land care professionals, and decision makers to adopt toxic-free, nature-based, and climate-responsible landscaping practices.

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0: Welcome to the WDRT Community Calendar, a listing of local events to be held the week ending Sunday, July 5th. 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Viva Gallery will hold an opening reception for guest artist, watercolor painter Jennifer Rayberg on Thursday, July 2nd from 5 to 7 p.m., vivagallery.net. The Temple Theater in Viroqua will show two films this weekend. On July 3rd, A League of Their Own at 7 p.m., and a free showing of The Sandlot on July 4th at 4 p.m. HistoricTempleTheater.com. The annual Strawberry Shortcake Social at the historic Sherry Butt House will be held on July 4th from 1 to 5 p.m. Includes admission, live music, and a quilt show. 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On July 4th from 2 to 7 p.m., the Viroqua Library presents Read White and Blue, Professional Wrestling with River City Championship Wrestling. 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An open house art weekend featuring the traveling quilts of Transmissions, Quilts for Trans People, will be held at the new Railroad Avenue Community Kiln in Viroqua, July 3rd through 5th, with a reception and dance party, workshops, and an open house. 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Liveinviroqua.com. Driftless Folk School will hold its fourth annual community celebration on Sunday, July 5th, with free micro classes, live music, food, local community connections, and more. 1 to 5:30 p.m., driftlessfolkschool.org for details. The 123rd St. Charles Homecoming Picnic will be held Sunday, July 5th, at the church in Genoa from 11 a.m. to 2 p.m., including food, raffles, and games for kids. Entry is free and open to the public. 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

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So please consider that when you're looking for programs on our community radio station here. Well, we started out the show with Aretha Franklin. Aretha, a day for us. We're all set. And then a couple from Bobby Blue Bland, one of my favorite artists. So we're gonna play a few blues tunes today, and sprinkled in. And they call it Stormy Monday was the first song we heard Bobby sing. And then we heard him sing a signature song from his CD of the same title, Two Steps from the Blues. And we heard the theme from Route 66, kind of a ongoing little ditty here. We like to play for a listener. I know one listener I play it for. And we're listening to Charles Ireland right now, Always and Forever. Well, one of the things we're going to do today, we're going to poke fun at a few political operators, and we're gonna play some tunes from beach cover tunes. We've been doing this for the last few weeks. We have three renditions of Kansas City today. I think I kind of overdid it, but I think you'll like them. And we've got some Zydeco music, some rock and roll. I think there's a disco song somewhere along the line. And the program ends up with Stevie Wonder. But let me tell you a little bit about Bobby Blue Bland before I quit talking here. Bobby was kind of discovered by B.B. King, I believe. Bobby was a driver for B.B., and I'm not sure if he drove the bus or what, but he was convinced he could sing, and he does a great job. I was lucky enough to see him perform twice. Bobby Blue Bland was also illiterate, so think of all the extra work that is to record. Wow, what a guy, what a voice, huh? All right, let's listen to Charles Ireland, and then we've got a little campaign song and some tomfoolery.

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Come on, baby. Drive crazy. 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

As we listen to Larry Carlton right now with a song called Kid Glove, let me tell you what we heard in the last set here. We ended with kind of the original hit single of Kansas City by Wilbert Harrison. I think that rendition might be my favorite. Before that, we had Fats Domino singing the same song. That was written by Lieber and Stoller, famous duo from New York City. Before that, Jerry Lee Lewis had Great Balls of Fire. And before that, Bill Haley and his Comets, Shake, Rattle, and Roll. And before that, Wanda Jackson doing Kansas City. Now, those were the tunes in the beach set for this week. The beautiful Costa Alegre. Ah, yes. And before that, we had What a Wonderful World. I thought I'd kind of calm things down a little bit after we heard Rock and Roll Hoochie Coo. Les Paul and Friends did that song. Edgar Winter, Nora Hunt, Kenny Wayne Shepherd on that Rick Derringer song. And before that, we had Uncle Bud with Only One D, Uncle Bud by Bozo Chavez. And before that, Fats Domino again with I'm Gonna Be a Wheel Someday. And we led that set off with Oscar Brandt singing a campaign song for Herbert Hoover, If He's Good Enough for Lindy. And a little background on that. Mr. Lindbergh, quite an aviator, but also quite a sympathizer with Nazis. So I'm not sure Herbert knew that. But of course, we know our current administration doesn't want anything to do with Herbert. So there's a little something I don't understand quite there. Anyway, we got Stevie Ray Vaughan coming up with a bunch of blues, Memphis Minnie, Big Bill Brunzy, Gate Moth Brown, Bo Diddley, John Lee Hooker, and on and on. So let's listen.

Hey, hello again. Those of you following the playlist on Spinnertron, you're going to see I had to make some adjustments here. We had a disc that refused to play, so we had to go on the fly here a little bit, but that's all right. Let me tell you what we heard in the last set. The last song was Creole Gal Blues. And before that, we heard Rock-A-While. Before that, My Time is Expensive by Clarence Gatemouth Brown. Before that, I Feel So Good, Big Bill.

Brunzi. And before that, Memphis Minnie with the Crazy Crying Blues. And we led the set off with Stevie Ray Vaughan and Double Trouble. A little more modern blues than those other ones. May I Have a Talk with You? All right. Well, we've got Baby Come to Me is the song we're hearing now. And we're going to have more music after this. We got a couple from Lloyd Price on deck. And a couple from The Prettiest Thing Around, Little Richard. Oh, my. Oh, my, there's more to say, but at another time. Anyway, following Little Richard, we're going to have a couple tunes from Barbara Dane. And then songs suggested by a listener, Styx. Going to have a couple by Nancy Griffith. It'll take us up to our next break. So let's listen to George Howard here. Baby, Come Back to Me.

We're listening to a little song called Madrid by Marc Anton. And that's on a CD of the best smooth jazz ever. Before that, we had a couple from Nancy Griffith, a recommendation, a great recommendation from a listener. Thank you for that. And the last song was Boots of Spanish Leather, written by Bob Dylan. And, of course, Nancy Griffith was singing. Bob Dylan was on harmonica on that. And that was the name of the CD, Other Voices, Other Rooms. That won a Grammy, Nancy's only Grammy, in 1994. She won the Grammy. Before that, Nancy sung Listen to the Radio from her MCA years. And before that, we had a couple from Barbara Dane. Please don't lose your mind if you lose your money. And I don't want your millions, mister. All right. Barbara was quite an activist, so I think I know where she's going with that. And before that, we had a couple from Little Richard, The Girl Can't Help. And before that, Slipping and a Sliding, Peeping and a Hiding. Oh, The Girl Can't Help It. I really like that one. I've mentioned this before. Was fortunate enough to see Little Richard perform in live, and he is the real deal. What a show. And a great piano player, too. You have to listen for that in his songs. And we led the set out with Lloyd Price doing a couple, Lottie Miss Claudie. And he wrote that song. And then Stagger Lee, which he co-wrote. Well, let's go back and listen to Madrid.

Taj Mahal coming up with a couple after Marc Anthony. And then Stevie Wonder is going to take us to Democracy Now. And at noon to 1. And then PMS Patty from 1 to 3. Stay tuned.

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Thanks for listening to WDRT Viroqua, Monday Morning Music with Mike. 2 weeks. See you then.

0: job I'm getting on that hole. Thanks a lot. Wow. New York, just like I pictured it. Skyscrapers and everything.
1: Hey, brother. Hey, come here, Slick. Huh? Hey, you look hip, man. Hey, you want to make yourself $5, man?
0: Yeah, brother.
1: Hey, look here. Run this cross street for me right quick.
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0: From New York, this is Democracy Now!
1: Well, America has to confront, in its 250th year, its ghosts. It has to really kind of come to terms with whether or not it's going to be a beacon of freedom, or whether or not it's going to double down on its ugliness that has haunted it since its founding. So in this 250th year, the nation is facing an existential crisis. We shall see what kind of choices we make.
0: As we head into the nation's 250th anniversary, we speak to Eddie Glaude, public intellectual, Princeton professor of African American studies, about his new book, America, USA, How Race Shadows the Nation's Anniversaries. 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
2: We're pairing strangers from across the country to record a 40-minute conversation to learn about each other's lives. These recordings will be archived at the Library of Congress, creating a time capsule of who we are right now.
0: We'll speak to StoryCorps founder Dave Isay. All that and more coming up. Welcome to Democracy Now!, democracynow.org, The War and Peace Report. I'm Amy Goodman. In Venezuela, nearly 50,000 people remain missing, 5 days after a pair of massive earthquakes struck near the capital, Caracas. The confirmed death toll is fast approaching 1,500, expected to soar as the window for finding survivors closes. There are reports of several aftershocks, rattling nerves of survivors, many of whom narrowly avoided being buried in the rubble of collapsed buildings.
3: I feel very sad because of the loss of our neighbors, the loss of our neighbors. At least I was lucky enough to save my own life. But our neighbors, young people, full of life, were left in the rubble. And I imagine that if I hadn't left my room, I too would have been in that rubble and wouldn't have survived.
0: The Trump administration says the U.S. and Iran have agreed to end attacks in the Persian Gulf after the two sides traded fire throughout the weekend. The renewed violence began Thursday when Iran fired on a Singapore-flagged container ship near the Strait of Hormuz. The Pentagon countered Friday with attacks on what it called Iranian missile and drone storage locations and radar sites. Iran responded with drone and missile attacks on a U.S. naval base in Bahrain and a Kuwaiti airbase. Axios reports the two sides plan to meet Tuesday in Qatar to work out their dispute over the Strait of Hormuz. But Iran's deputy foreign minister later said there were no currently scheduled meetings with U.S. diplomats. Meanwhile, many Democrats are accusing Trump of violating a war powers resolution passed by the House earlier this month and approved by the Senate last week. California Congress member Ro Khanna wrote, "These strikes are a blatant violation of the war powers resolution we passed. Trump must stop this war now, or we will take him to court to compel him to do so," Khanna wrote. Israeli forces continued to strike southern Lebanon over the weekend, defying terms of the U.S.-Iran ceasefire agreement. Lebanon's health ministry reported at least one person was killed Saturday, just a day after Israeli and Lebanese diplomats in Washington, D.C., signed a U.S.-brokered framework agreement on a peace deal. Hezbollah was not a party to the talks, and the deal does not require Israel withdraw from the vast stretches of southern Lebanon it now occupies. In Gaza, Israeli airstrikes and artillery fire have killed at least four Palestinians over the last 24 hours. Among the dead is Eileen Alfara, a 13-year-old girl struck by shrapnel from an Israeli tank shell that fired on Khan Yunis. This follows deadly strikes Saturday on makeshift tents in Al-Mawasi, an area Israel had designated as a safe zone. Those attacks left several wounded and killed two siblings, 15-year-old Islam Musa and her 30-year-old brother Abdullah. The Palestinian Health Ministry reports Israel's killed at least 1,045 people in Gaza since it agreed on paper to a U.S.-brokered ceasefire last October. Meanwhile, the so-called Board of Peace set up by President Trump to govern Gaza is planning a sweeping grant of legal immunity for itself. That's according to The Guardian, which reports a draft of the resolution would also let the Board of Peace obtain public property in Gaza, quote, free of charge. Authorities in eastern Libya have released 10 Palestine solidarity activists who were arrested in May as they attempted to break Israel's siege on Gaza. Members of the Global Samud convoy were detained outside the city of Sirte as they attempted to bring ambulances, mobile homes and humanitarian aid to Gaza. Several countries across Europe have shattered temperature records as a deadly heat wave puts over 150 million people under extreme heat advisories. Germany, Hungary, Czechia, Poland, and Denmark have all set records for their highest ever recorded temperatures. French authorities report more than 1,000 excess deaths due to the heat, with a mortality rate expected to rise even further. Here in the U.S., three firefighters were killed along the Colorado-Utah border over the weekend as they battled blazes that have scorched nearly 30,000 acres. They're among three dozen major wildfires burning across the U.S. as forecasters warn central and eastern states face dangerous and potentially record-breaking heat over the July 4th holiday. A federal appeals court has struck down the Trump administration's rollback of Biden-era limits.

0: This is Kenyan activist Hussein Khalid.
1: We are telling the government compensation is not enough and they will not hoodwink us with money. This is a call for justice because every time there is a protest, innocent Kenyans are killed because these killer cops are not being arrested. They are not being held to account.
0: President Trump has nominated a former Oklahoma state trooper to serve as the next director of ICE. That's Immigration and Customs Enforcement. Lance Schroyer currently serves as an advisor to Homeland Security Secretary Mark Wayne Mullen. Schroyer's nomination comes after former ICE Director Todd Lyons resigned in May amidst growing scrutiny over the agency's violent crackdown on protesters and immigrants. Schroyer has no previous experience with ICE. Trump wrote in a Truth Social post, quote, "The Senate must confirm Lance immediately. Do not delay," Trump wrote. Another immigrant has died in ICE custody. Felix Alcorta Rodriguez is at least the 20th reported ICE death this year. The 63-year-old Mexican immigrant was found unconscious the night of June 19th while detained at the Webb County Detention Center in Laredo, Texas. He was taken to a local hospital where he was pronounced dead. ICE has listed no cause of death. The Webb County Detention Center is operated by the for-profit prison company CoreCivic. Deaths in ICE custody have skyrocketed during Trump's second term, with the United Nations calling for prompt and independent investigations. In a statement, UN Human Rights Chief Volker Turk said, quote, "Those responsible for violations of the law must be held to account, and the rights of the victims' families to truth, justice, and reparation and guarantees of non-recurrence must be upheld," Volker Turk said. Millions of people took to the streets of cities around the world over the weekend for Pride celebrations. Here in the U.S., LGBTQ plus groups faced a conservative backlash led by the Republican governors of Indiana and Tennessee, who declared June Pride Month as Nuclear Family Month. In Hungary, tens of thousands of people braved triple-digit heat to march through Budapest, the city's first Pride event since longtime far-right leader Viktor Orban lost re-election. The march came a year after Orban's government rammed through a constitutional amendment to outlaw Pride events.
2: It's much more relaxed than last year. Last year was a protest, more or less, but this year is like celebration of freedom.
3: People are much more optimistic right now. Like, probably it's because of the political change, but everyone is just so much more uplifted at the moment.
0: And three agents of former U.S.-backed Chilean dictator General Augusto Pinochet's secret police have been sentenced to 15 years in prison for their role in the 1976 murder of Ronnie Moffitt in Washington, D.C. On September 21, 1976, Pinochet's agents planted a car bomb that killed former Chilean ambassador Orlando Letelier, along with his assistant, Ronnie Moffitt, a U.S. citizen who worked at the Institute for Policy Studies. The bombing took place on Embassy Row in Washington, D.C., blocks from the White House. And those are some of the headlines. This is Democracy Now!, democracynow.org, the War and Peace Report. Coming up, as we head into the nation's 250th anniversary, we speak to Eddie Glaude, public intellectual, Princeton historian of African American studies, about his new book, America, USA, How Race Shadows the Nation's Anniversaries. Stay with us.

0: and Blue, composed by Joel Thompson, performed by UDC professor Leah Claiborne, the song commissioned for the book America, USA, How Race Shadows the Nation's Anniversaries, commissioned by its author, Eddie Glaud, audio courtesy of Crown. This is Democracy Now!, democracynow.org, The War and Peace Report. I'm Amy Goodman. This week, as the United States is getting ready to celebrate its 250th anniversary, we begin our series on reckoning with the dark legacies of this country's history with a new book by the public intellectual, Princeton University African-American Studies professor Eddie Glaud, Jr. The book is called America, USA, How Race Shadows the Nation's Anniversaries, a blistering look at the stories we tell ourselves about our past and present. The book centered around the major celebrations of the United States' milestone birthdays. From 1876, 1926, 1976, now the 250th in 2026. And in each time, an enduring refusal to face its true history. Eddie Glaud is professor of African-American studies at Princeton University. His previous books include Begin Again, James Baldwin's America and Its Urgent Lessons for Our Own, and Democracy in Black, How Race Still Enslaves the American Soul. Professor Glaud's latest book, America, USA, How Race Shadows the Nation's Anniversaries, opens with the words, I do not love America. And never have, especially now. Professor Glaud, welcome to Democracy Now! It's great to have you with us.
1: It's such a pleasure to be back and to see you.
0: So start with those words.
1: Yeah.
0: Talk about why you opened your book in that way.
1: Yeah, you know, it was an initial moment of fear and trepidation, and I had to say it. I wanted to announce that I have no interest in the idolatry of the state. That I'm more interested in loves closer to the ground, ordinary people. But I also had to foreground the wound, my own interior experience. You know, my dad was the second African-American hired at the post office in Pascagoula, Mississippi, and he moved his family in Moss Point from one side of town to the other. And I've told this story in Democracy in Black. I'm playing with my Tonka truck and with my new friend, and his dad came out and said, stop playing with that N-word. And at that moment, America told me what it thought about me. And then I took my truck and went inside, and my parents went to work to keep me from believing what the world said about me.
0: How did they do that?
1: Oh, they put a crown above my head. You know, they told me that, you know, I come out of a grand tradition, that my life was my own to create, that there's something wrong with them, in a way. And that was affirmed when I went to Morehouse and the like. So I'm always puzzled when people think I should love the country. They expect gratitude when I'm more interested in loving the people who make the country what it is.
0: So let's talk first about the title.
1: Yeah.
0: America, USA, How Race Shadows the Nation's Anniversaries. Why America, USA?
1: Well, it's, you know, I'm a professor. I have all of these folks coming, you know, I read all the time. And, you know, you and I were talking about John Dos Passos. Is it Dos Passos or Dos Passos? And, you know, his trilogy, his classic trilogy, USA, where he looks at the 42nd parallel and 1919 and Big Money, is supposed to be this epic account of the country. And it fails when it comes to the issue of race during that period. But also I'm trying to think about the division, the divided soul of the country, the comma instead of the hyphen, this split, this idea that America imagines itself as a beacon of freedom and as a white republic. And the comma represents that contradiction between these two different versions of the nation and how it deposits, Amy, a kind of madness at the heart of the country that we experience in these cycles repeatedly over and over again. Mm.
0: Let's go back to 1776. Mm. What does it mean to you? What do you teach in class?
1: Yeah. Now, this is an extraordinary explosion of democratic energy at a certain level, right? It's this idea that explodes onto the scene, that everyday people, don't have to be subject to monarchical rule, that they can engage in self-governance. But it's also deeply contradictory because it's wrapped in the horrors of slavery, right? And so 1776, for me, is this moment of profound complexity and contradiction, right? Where you have this idea that everyday ordinary people can engage in self-governance, but it happens alongside of the horrific relationship between the trafficking of black bodies and the introduction of the modern world. And these things are happening all at once. Colonial settlers, all this stuff is happening at once. So we have to unpack that date for what it represents in some ways.
0: So you talk a lot about Philly. You've spent a lot of time there. Yeah. You're a Princeton University professor in New Jersey. And I was just in Philadelphia. A National Park Service exhibit about slavery has been the subject of months-long court battle between the city of Philadelphia and the federal government. Following President Trump's, quote, "restoring truth and sanity to American history" executive order, the National Park Service removed a display from a historic site known as the President's House along Independence Mall in Philadelphia. Mm-hmm. Of course, the President's House was the first White House, it was for George Washington. The exhibit describes the lives of 9 enslaved men and women who lived in one of the homes George Washington occupied as president. Philadelphia sued the federal government over the exhibit's removal in February and initially won. But earlier this month, an appeals court panel of 3 judges unanimously sided with the federal government, saying Philadelphia has no authority over a federally owned site. The Department of Interior has proposed a new exhibit that would contain fewer references to enslaved people and place less emphasis on George Washington's history as an enslaver. Philadelphia Mayor Parker has vowed to continue pursuing legal avenues to reverse the decision. It's unclear what might appear at the President's House site on the July 4th weekend when the city's expecting a rush of tourists. Mm-hmm. Since the exhibit's removal, however, volunteers in Philadelphia have been standing at the site and sharing the original text that was removed from the exhibit with visiting tourists. It's like they're reading the Emancipation Proclamation.
1: Exactly.
0: So they did this in the middle of the night. They came in with pickup trucks. They took down the written history of George Washington as an enslaver. This is very specific, but also emblematic of what's happening right now.
1: There is this insistence on a kind of storybook version of the country, that America's perfection was founded, it was evident in its founding, that there's no need to talk about a more perfect union. These people, Donald Trump and his minions, they don't even agree with more perfect union talk because it calls into question, right, the very virtue of the nation itself. And so, you know, in the context of the aftermath of the Civil War, we talk about redemption, that moment in which the South reasserts itself to retain power, to reclaim power after the horrors of the Civil War. Well, that's the violent part, the disenfranchisement of black. But there's also something that happens at the level of history. We call it the lost cause. There's an assault on the very story we tell about Reconstruction, the very story we tell about the aftermath of the Civil War that produced the Civil War Amendments 13th, 14th, and 15th. We're in a second lost cause. It's an epistemic assault. What do I mean by that? That's an old professor phrase, right, or word. An epistemic assault. It's an assault on what we know and how we know, what we see and how we see. Because at the end of the day, Amy, Donald Trump and his supporters, they want to be white without judgment. They want to be white without judgment. And if that's true, if I'm right in that description, that means that history, right, is a battleground. Because history, of course, holds them to account.
0: So let's talk about Reconstruction.
1: Sure.
0: And especially for young people, we have a vast young people audience. I mean, the effect of this erasure of history is that people don't even know the terms, and it's not their fault. I want to talk with you about W.E.B. Du Bois. Right. I want to talk about John Dos Passos and others. But what about Reconstruction? What does that episode in American history, what lessons can be learned today? You talk about the Civil War, and then what was that period? And then the Gilded Age and beyond.
1: Right. So, you know, you get the assassination of Abraham Lincoln and Andrew Johnson. Andrew Johnson is a vice president from Tennessee who wants to just simply bring the rebellious South back into the fold with no accountability. Congress then asserts itself, and then we have radical Reconstruction. Now, in the course of the Civil War, we get the emergence of the modern nation state, an expansion of the notion of the federal government, notions of taxation. We get a notion of citizenship that comes out of the Civil War, with the Civil War Amendments. The 14th Amendment is absolutely critical to understanding our modern versions of citizenship.
0: Explain what the 14th Amendment
1: is. Well, it has everything to do with due process. It had everything to do with birthright citizenship and the like, right? So we get all of this in this moment. And immediately, Amy, there is a backlash. There's an assault on the country that is being imagined in the context of radical Reconstruction. I should also say this. Radical Reconstruction is important to these black folk, these former slaves, because it's something that's happening that hasn't been seen in the world. These enslaved people are actually being brought into the body politic, moved from slaves to citizens, given the burden and responsibility of citizenship. You have folk coming down into places like Tennessee, Fisk University, places like Atlanta, Morehouse, places like Washington, D.C., Howard University, all out of assault. 1876, in the centennial year, that rebellion continues. 1874, the violence of Colfax, Louisiana, white former Confederates trying to seize power. Vicksburg, black folks celebrating the 4th of July and the fall of Vicksburg, extraordinary violence. Hamburg, South Carolina, extraordinary political coup taking place. Centennial, this massive ritual of disremembering, to use Toni Morrison's language. The country doesn't tell a story about the horrors of the Civil War. Instead, it tells a story about its technological innovation, its material wealth. It tells a story that sets the stage for these oligarchs who have seized power, the beginning, the dawning of the Gilded Age that Mark Twain skewered.
0: I was just in Newport and Providence, Rhode Island this week, and I took a Black History tour yesterday in Newport and also learned about the newspaper that would, you know, make some of its money by ads for runaway slaves. You focus on that story of people ultimately who were freed, who were then taken back. I mean, just interestingly, Rhode Island is not just the Confederacy of the North, but it was one of the most significant states when it came to slave holding.
1: Mm-hmm. You know, Malcolm X used to say that as long as you're south of the Canadian border, you're in the South. So we can't exceptionalize that region, right? But I tell the story of Moses Gordon. Moses Gordon was enslaved in California in North Carolina by a Quaker slaveholder, Caleb Trueblood. He was manumitted 3 months after the Declaration of Independence.
0: What does manumitted mean?
1: He was freed. He was freed. Caleb Trueblood, consistent with his Quaker commitments, also with the principles of the Revolution. Freed, manumitted. But this colony of North Carolina passed a statute saying that you cannot manumit your slaves without them having served in the Revolutionary War meritorious service. So for 2 years, Moses Gordon lived as a free man. 2 years later, he was captured, sold back into slavery. Sold, ironically, to the Brigadier General William Skinner, who actually fought for North Carolina in the Revolutionary War. And so he spent Moses Gordon freed for 2 years, is enslaved. He freedom dreamed, to use Robin Kelly's wonderful phrase. He escaped. He escaped to Philadelphia. And for 10 years, he lived as a free man. But because of the Fugitive Slave Clause in the Constitution, because of the Fugitive Slave Act in 1793, he had to live a life with his looking over his shoulder. He got married. He had 4 kids, but he was captured, shackled, and was to be extradited back to North Carolina to William Skinner, because William Skinner believed Moses Gordon was a thief, Amy. Why? Because he stole himself. Right? And so this is a story of freedom snatching, right? Because in this country, because of that divided soul we talked about, white Americans finessed the division between America as a beacon of freedom and as a white republic by believing that they are the owners, the possessors of freedom to give and to take away. And so Moses Gordon's story for me in the book kind of telescopes that contradiction, that he experienced freedom, it's taken away, and then on the back of his manumission papers in the Haverford, in the archive at Haverford College of John Parrish, a Quaker abolitionist, Parrish wrote on the back of Moses Gordon's manumission papers, he committed suicide rather than to return to slavery.
0: Freedom snatching, yeah, versus freedom seeking.
1: Exactly.
0: I wanted to go to Frederick Douglass. Yeah, sure. Every July 4th holiday at Democracy Now, mm, we play the late, great James Earl Jones,
1: oh, yeah,
0: reading Frederick Douglass's speech. But you go much further, and I learned so much. The words of Frederick Douglass, born into slavery around 1818, he becomes a key leader of the abolitionist movement. Interestingly, we were just in Belfast, Northern Ireland, and mm-hmm, there was yet another statue to Frederick Douglass, who was in Ireland speaking. Well, on July 5th, 1852, in Rochester, New York, Frederick Douglass gave one of his most famous speeches. In fact, one of the names of your chapters, mm-hmm, is What to the Slave is Your 4th of July. He was addressing the Rochester's anti-slavery, and I was just in Rochester. Mm-hmm. I always say Rochester Anti-Slavery Society, mm-hmm, women's. They said it's the Rochester Ladies Anti-Slavery Sewing Society.
1: Oh.
0: The legendary late actor, yes, James Earl Jones. I want to play just a little part of that as a precursor to what you're going to hear on Friday. And this was during a performance of Voices of a People's History of the United States based on the late, great Howard Zinn's iconic book. This is an excerpt.
2: What to the American slave is your 4th of July? I answer, a day that reveals to him more than all other days of the year the gross injustice and cruelty to which he is a constant victim. To him, your celebration is a sham. Your boasted liberty, an unholy license. Your national greatness, swelling vanity. Your sounds of rejoicing are empty and heartless. Your denunciation of tyrants, brass-fronted impudence. Your shouts of liberty and equality, hollow mockery. Your prayers and hymns, your sermons and thanksgivings, with all your religious parade and solemnity, are to him mere bombast, fraud, deception, impiety, and hypocrisy, a thin veil to cover up crimes that would disgrace a nation of savages. There's not a nation of the earth guilty of practices more shocking and bloody than are the people of these United States at this very hour.
0: What to the slave is your 4th of July? That was James Earl Jones reading Frederick Douglass. To hear the whole speech, which is remarkable, mm, you'll hear it on Friday at Democracy Now! Go to democracynow.org. Now, what I learned from you, Eddie, Professor Eddie Glaude, was the date. I just thought it was a July 4th weekend. It's when Frederick Douglass went to Rochester, July 5th, mm-hmm, 1852. But you said, no, that date is key.
1: Yeah, so July 5th, even though, you know, the reasons for the July 5th, 1852 address may have to do with Sabbath and the like, but July 5th fits within the context of the history of Black commemorations of freedom. So because, you know, there's this rumor that John Adams told King George at the moment of the founding, we will not be your Negroes. At the moment in which he's giving voice to an idea of freedom, it's based on this intimate understanding of unfreedom. So as the nation imagines itself as a beacon of freedom, as it imagines itself as the city on the hill, you have these Black folk offering a counter story. So we used to celebrate January 1st, 1808. Why? The abolition of the transatlantic slave trade, a different story of freedom. Another date, August 1st, 1834. Why? West Indian Emancipation Day. That's it. July 5th. Why is July 5th so important? It's New York Abolition Day. It's the date that New York ended slavery. And so that used to be the most expansive of the commemorations. Then Juneteenth came. you know, June 19th, right? And so this is this tradition of Black gatherings. Used to be preaching sermons, picnics, prayers, to give a counter story to freedom over and against a nation that supposedly imagines itself as the harbinger of freedom for the world.
0: Some people feared President Trump could cancel Juneteenth or maybe make Juneteenth June 14th, his birthday, rather than June 19th. And for people who aren't familiar with the history, explain the significance of June 19th.
1: So June 19th, 1865, is delayed freedom. Here in Galveston, Texas, under a tree, right, a general from the Union Army tells these slaves that they have been manumitted from 1863. With Lincoln's signature, the Emancipation Proclamation.
0: 2 years later.
1: 2 years later. It's an example of delayed freedom. And so it's also a moment, people seem to suggest, and I think this is true, that it's a moment in which the country can imagine itself untethered from the institution of slavery. That's why it's so significant for the nation. But I want to be clear. Even if Donald Trump had decided to cancel Juneteenth, it wouldn't have mattered. The state's recognition of the holiday, it wasn't the point. The celebration of Juneteenth by the United States as an example of its virtue isn't the point. The point is that these particular folk, this tradition, signified on the hypocrisy of the country. And I think this is really important. We don't need Donald Trump or J.D. Vance or Trumpist, right, to celebrate the extraordinary history of our journey in this place. Because oftentimes the nation invokes it just simply to feel good about itself, even though it's doing terrible things and horrible things in practice.
0: Let's talk about W.E.B. Du Bois, the
1: sure.
0: souls of Black folk. And also it allows us to talk about the music that you commissioned for this book. And so it's a great reason to listen to the book because you get to hear the music, and I like to just hear your voice. Not everyone, by the way, reads their own books, but you do. And you hear the power and the meaning of it in the way you express yourself. But talk about the souls of Black folks. Talk about double consciousness and more.
1: You know, it's one of the conceits of the book. I'm in conversation with Du Bois. He's haunting me. I'm thinking with him, along with James Baldwin. These two figures are in my head.
0: But tell us who W.E.B. Du Bois is.
1: W.E.B. Du Bois is the first African-American to receive a Ph.D. from Harvard University. But he's also, in so many ways, one of the most important Black intellectuals in Black letters, in American letters. He is, in so many ways, Amy, the founder of American sociology with his first book, The Philadelphia Negro. He engages in this mixed methodology of assessing and thinking about the Black community in Philadelphia, introducing methods that would define the field of sociology here, trained in Germany and Harvard, one of the most educated Americans of his time. He wrote an important book in 1903 entitled The Souls of Black Folk. And it's a genre, mixed genre. It has sociology, it has history, it has fiction. It includes music. Each chapter is prefaced by bars of music of the sorrow songs, the slave spirituals. He's trying to suggest methodologically in that moment that in order to understand Black life, in order to understand the complex relation of race and democracy, we're going to have to draw on a wide range of material. And in that text, Du Bois introduces the concept of double consciousness. This veil that separates the white world and Black world results in Black folks seeing themselves through the eyes of those who despise us. That veil, that double consciousness, right, then orients us to the country in a particular sort of way. It gives us a particular understanding of its contradictions. I'm saying in America, USA, that the double consciousness that Du Bois attributes to Black folk is really a consequence of the double consciousness of the nation, that America experiences a kind of its divided soul, precisely as I said earlier, because it imagines itself at once as a beacon of freedom and as a white republic. And you can't hold those two things together without contradiction, without depositing a kind of madness at the heart of the country, which sends us spiraling through these cycles every generation, where we kind of think of ourselves at once as a place of freedom and, in another instance, as a white republic.
0: So talk about the music you commissioned.
1: Well, you know, I woke up at 3 o'clock in the morning, haunted, that witching hour, wanting music. I said, I need music in the text, but I don't want to just simply copy Du Bois. Right? I want something that doesn't show the music and then Western prose, but shows the complexity of who we are. So I had worked with the classical composer Joel Thompson before at the Colorado Music Festival. He had me reading Baldwin's words with a full symphony behind me. It was one of the most sublime experiences I've ever had. And so I texted him in this god-awful hour. He responded, and I said,
0: That's when I wake up every day.
1: I said, I want you to respond to the... I want your music in my book. He said, sure, we can look at some... I said, no. I want you to respond to the thesis of the book in music. And he gave me And Blue, and it's extraordinary. It's an extraordinary argument.
0: And describe it in words. We're going to play it again.
1: Yeah,
0: We're playing it in both our music
1: groups. It opens with a blue sonority, this ambivalence, where you kind of sadness and possibility there. And then you hear kind of America's songbook, right? But then it's kind of, you know, feel like a motherless child is in there. And then the upper registers and lower registers of the piano are going at each other. And whenever I hear it these days, I'm thinking about all of the bodies, all the dead, the consequence of America's craziness, of its madness. And then the last movement, it sounds hopeful, has this spiritual feeling, but then it ends with the blue sonority again, ambivalence at the crossroads. It's the thesis of the book. The opening epigraph to the book is from T.S. Eliot's East Coker, "In my end is my beginning." And Joel found it with the blue sonority in the beginning and in the end.
0: We're talking to Eddie Glaud, author of America, USA, How Race Shadows the Nation's Anniversaries. In fact, it is the ending third book of a trilogy.
1: Yeah. I began, I don't know if you recall, but I came on this show to talk about Democracy in Black. And that's when I introduced the Blank Out campaign. I think I was on with Michael Eric Dyson, and we were going back and forth. And Democracy in Black inaugurates my thinking. I introduced the value gap there. With my distinct talk of Baldwin and Begin Again, I introduced the lie there. Here, I'm trying to say that the value gap, this belief that some people, because of the color of their skin, ought to be valued more than others, and the lies we tell in order to justify that value gap, all emanate from the divided soul of the country, America, USA. And here we are in the 250th year, and we have to grapple with this madness still.
0: As we speak, the birthright citizenship Supreme Court decision has yet to be handed down. It might happen today. Mm-hmm. But I want to talk about what happened last week. The Supreme Court ruled 6-3 that the Trump administration can strip away protected status from 350,000 Haitians and over 6,000 Syrians who've been living and working lawfully in the United States under TPS, temporary protected status. In her dissent, Justice Kagan wrote, quote, "The evidence they've offered includes statements by the president so repellent and racially inflected that the majority declines to put them in print. The majority briefly replies that those remarks are not overtly racial, but it is hard to know what that means. Mm. Haitians are black, Norwegians and Swedes not so much. The references of filth, disease, and primitiveness are shot through with racial stereotypes and tropes. It's hard to imagine the statements being made today of any white community. The statements fairly shout in their racial undertones and overtones alike that race entered into the president's resolve to remove Haitians from this country," end quote. And now I want to play a clip from White House Homeland Security Advisor Stephen Miller, who spoke to reporters right after the Supreme Court ruling. He's responding to a reporter's question on whether Haiti is a safe country for Haitians to return to.
3: For Haitians, absolutely.
4: Yes,
3: Haitians live in Haiti. It's not our position that Haitians should leave Haiti. I mean, it would be crazy for us to say that Haitians couldn't live in Haiti. It's their country. Of course Haitians should live in Haiti.
0: So the State Department has issued a warning for people not to go to Haiti. And here they are sending Perhaps if they get their way, hundreds of thousands of Haitians, many who've lived here for decades. You extensively talk about this issue, whether we're talking about birthright citizenship, TPS, or stopping people from seeking political asylum on the U.S.-Mexico border.
1: Yeah, we have to name the devil that has us by the throat. Stephen Miller is a racist. He's a white nationalist. White nationalists have seized the federal government. Great replacement theory, right, motivates this immigration policy. It is, in fact, part of the justificatory language of the so-called legal decision or opinion that Justice Alito laid out. We need to call them for what they are. And in so many ways, this is an echo of the 1920s. Oftentimes, the United States, in order to secure its virtue, will say the monster is over in Germany, not understanding that the German monster was looking to the U.S. in the 1920s.
0: Explain.
1: So what I mean is that here is the moment. The Klan is reborn in 1915. Its basic motivation is rooted in a kind of nativism, a kind of true 100% Americanism, right? They want Nordic immigration, not those folk from the swarthy S-hole countries of Europe. The Italians, the suspicious Irish Papists and the like, they are really, in so many ways, right, thinking of the country as a white republic. Their seminal piece of legislation of the Klan, the one that they claimed most, they were most proud of, was the Johnson-Reed Immigration Act and Nationality Act of 1924, which laid clear the quotas, keeping the country white. Right. So much so, 1926, the 150th anniversary of the nation, the Klan was approved to have an annual convocation, its annual convention, convocation, on the grounds of the Philadelphia Exposition. They were going to celebrate the American flag and its 150th anniversary and burn a cross at the same time. These people are the inheritors of that legacy. They believe the country should be white. And what we see with TPS, what we see with the immigration policies is an all-out assault, a twinned assault, Amy, on two fundamental pieces of legislation that changed the trajectory of the country. One, of course, was the Voting Rights Act of 1965. It's been gutted. The other, of course, is the Hart-Celler Act, Immigration and Nationality Act of 1965, which overturned the quotas of 1924, Immigration Act. This is a white nationalist agenda. And Stephen Miller and all of these folk are just simply rabid racist, and we need to call them for who they are.
0: And yet often Latinos are pitted against African Americans when it comes to immigration.
1: Right, and it has something to do with the proximity to whiteness. Baldwin writes about this in Search of Majority. You know, how can I put this? I say this in the book, that, and I'm using Derek Bell's language, Amy, oftentimes black folk are at the bottom of the well. We function like gold to money. What do I mean by that? Because we're at the bottom, we now know what whiteness means. We now know what white racial hierarchy means. And so it's one's proximity to the bottom that everyone is trying to say, we're not them. And so there's a sense in which the way in which the racial hierarchy in the United States works, you have some folk who believe that some kind of being adjacent to whiteness will somehow, shall we say, protect one from its a more ugly implications.
0: As we begin to wrap up, Professor Glaude, what do you want people to think about this week as we move into the 250th anniversary?
1: Yeah, you know, first of all, let me just thank you for giving me so much time. I really appreciate, and I'm so honored because I've been watching you for so long, and you just do such amazing work. What do I want? It's not complex. Oftentimes we think of these issues as complex. It's just like, you know, it's basic. You don't kill babies. You don't bomb innocent babies. That's not a complex political issue, right? This isn't complex. You got to make a choice. Either you're going to be a beacon of freedom, and we can debate what that means, or you're going to be a white republic. You can't be both. So just make a choice.
0: And finally, you have been researching this book for years. What surprised you most? Or you can talk about a few surprises.
1: No, it's just the repetition, the haunting. You know, Moses Gordon surprised me, the Klan. There's a piece in the North American Review published by the Grand Wizard of the KKK in 1926. Scholars are responding to the Grand Wizard of the KKK, Princeton professor in politics, rabbis from Jewish synagogue, W.E.B. Du Bois. And what you see are the parallels. the KKK Grand Wizard is saying, we can't teach our kids what we want. These folks are diluting America. Sounds exactly like what we're hearing today. And Du Bois writes a response entitled The Shape of Fear. And in The Shape of Fear, he says, the power of the KKK resides in its lies. And he argues the lies are choking the life out of democracy. And here we are in 2026, in the 250th year, drowning in lies.
0: Finally, you are a university professor. Do you think universities can recover? For example, when we're talking about issues of DEI and explain what that is and what has been taken away?
1: Diversity, equity, and inclusion, the idea that the university should reflect the vast diversity of the population of the United States, that we should give people, no matter their class, race, or gender, or ability, the possibility to acquire a kind of capital to make their dreams a reality. There's been all out of salt on that. A lot of these universities, Amy, are using Trumpism as a cover to roll back things that they wanted to roll back. They're capitulating. They're the great, I call it in the book, the great capitulation. It's an echo of what Frederick Douglass saw when he saw the American Missionary Association suddenly finding itself in cahoots with those who were former slaveholders. He called them the apostles of forgetfulness. And here we are in this moment. So unless they find courage, unless they make a choice, we will have to bear the brunt or the burden of their decisions.
0: Professor Eddie Glaude, African-American studies historian at Princeton University. His book is just out, America, USA, How Race Shadows the Nation's Anniversaries. Required reading for this weekend. Coming up, a new StoryCorps NPR oral history project. It's called Connect 250. We'll speak with StoryCorps founder Dave Isay, but first, a little more of the music commissioned by Professor Glaude for America USA.

0: and Blue, composed by Joel Thompson, performed by UDC professor Leah Claiborne, the song commissioned for the book America, USA, commissioned by Eddie Gloud, Jr., audio courtesy of Crown. This is Democracy Now!, democracynow.org. I'm Amy Goodman. Critics are accusing President Trump of exploiting the 250th anniversary of U.S. independence from Britain for his own personal advancement. So far, he's hosted a UFC Ultimate Fighting Championship event on the White House lawn that raised questions of political profiteering and conflicts of interest. Last week, Trump kicked off a bonanza on the National Mall in Washington called a Great American State Fair, featuring a gleaming portrait of himself. And on Friday, Trump unveiled an updated design for a proposed commemorative U.S. passport with a large image of himself superimposed on the Declaration of Independence. Well, our next guest is celebrating the nation's independence a little differently. StoryCorps founder Dave Isay's latest effort asks Americans to do something increasingly rare, connect with someone they've never met, and have a real conversation. The initiative is called Connect 250, created by StoryCorps in partnership with NPR's Morning Edition, and invites strangers from across the country to interview each other about their lives, families, and formative life experiences. 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
0: Well, pre-registrations open now. The recording portal opens July 7th. For more, we're joined by Dave Isay, the Peabody Award-winning radio producer, MacArthur Genius Fellow, founder of StoryCorps, author of numerous books on the power of listening and oral history, got his start at WBAI. Pacifica Radio in New York. Dave, welcome back to Democracy Now! 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
2: Sure. And I just want to clarify, I got my start with Amy Goodman, not just at BAI. So Connect 250 is, as we were underwhelmed by everything that was going on for 250, kind of like what you said, and decided to try to do something that was built to last. So we are building this. This is all very recent. It started about a month ago, and we're building a platform very quickly, as you said, Connect 250, where you can come and meet a stranger. It's kind of like a dating app, and then record an interview for 40 minutes. It goes to the Library of Congress. So it's a standard StoryCorps interview.
0: Yes. Do you have to have the stranger with you? They wouldn't be a stranger. If you did. You just sign up.
2: You sign up. And you match yourself with a stranger. You can see a whole bunch of different bios and the first name and where they live. And then you say, okay, I want to talk to this person. And then if they want to talk to you, you're paired up and you do this video interview on a protected platform. Like, I could imagine that people would think this is a little bit scary, but it's unbelievably fun. As you know, I was talking to the guy who founded StoryCorps with me, who saw you in Providence over the weekend. And he reminded me that when I started StoryCorps, he said, why are you doing this? And I said, I want other people, I want everybody to know what it feels like to get to interview someone, to have that, like, amazing feeling of honoring someone by listening to their story. So this is kind of the ultimate expression of that. And we are open for pre-registration now. So we want everybody who listens to Democracy Now! To pre-register at connect250.org. We've had thousands and thousands of people pre-register so far. And we want to create something that's going to last until 350.
0: So for people who don't know what StoryCorps is, explain. And the fact that it's being archived now by the Library of Congress, is that also true for Connect 250?
2: Everything goes to the Library of Congress. Yeah, we've had about 750,000 people participate. And again, very much in the spirit of this whole thing is very much in the spirit of Amy Goodman. We have booths across the country where you can come and listen to a loved
0: booths,
2: one.
0: Booths, not booths.
2: Booths. Booths, yes, not booths. And you listen, you have a conversation with, say, your grandmother for 40 minutes. And at the end of the interview, it goes to the Library of Congress. So this is a little bit different because it's strangers talking to each other. But as you know, it's a beautiful thing. I mean, why are we alive if not to take a little bit of a risk and to get to know people who we might not otherwise get the chance to talk to?
0: And isn't it equal? You interview each other.
2: Yes. Yeah, and you ask those great StoryCorps questions. You know, who was kindest to you in your life? How do you want to be remembered? It's actually a very hopeful project. StoryCorps as a whole, 750,000 people across the country. And we have these facilitators who bear witness to these interviews. And to a person, if you ask them what they've learned, they give a version of the Anne Frank quote that people are basically good. So it's something we have to hold on to hope. We have to hold on to hope. And StoryCorps, I think, is a hope machine and a love machine, and I just hope everybody participates.
0: And they go to?
2: They go to connect250.org to pre-register right now, and then you'll get the portal opens on July 7th, and you'll get to do your interview July 7th through the end of July.
0: Dave, thanks so much for coming in and for your creativity and all of your work. Dave Isay, founder of StoryCorps. The new project is called Connect 250. Oh, and Democracy Now! 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I'm Amy Goodman. Thanks so much for joining us.
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7: 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Viva Gallery will hold an opening reception for guest artist, watercolor painter Jennifer Rayberg on Thursday, July 2nd from 5 to 7 p.m., vivagallery.net. The Temple Theater in Viroqua will show two films this weekend. On July 3rd, A League of Their Own at 7 p.m., and a free showing of The Sandlot on July 4th at 4 p.m. HistoricTempleTheater.com. The annual Strawberry Shortcake Social at the historic Sherry Butt House will be held on July 4th from 1 to 5 p.m. Includes admission, live music, and a quilt show. 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An open house art weekend featuring the traveling quilts of Transmissions, Quilts for Trans People, will be held at the new Railroad Avenue Community Kiln in Viroqua, July 3rd through 5th, with a reception and dance party, workshops, and an open house. 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Liveinviroqua.com. 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The 123rd St. Charles Homecoming Picnic will be held Sunday, July 5th at the church in Genoa from 11 a.m. to 2 p.m., including food, raffles, and games for kids. Entry is free and open to the public. WDRT is the July recipient of the Viroqua Food Co-op's Give Where You Live program. 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

0: Well, good afternoon. Whoops.
1: Good afternoon. There, we got some volume. This is PMS Patty, and I'm here till 3 p.m. playing you the melancholy hits I feel appropriate for today, whether they're melancholy or not. Where'd we start? We started out with, let's see, oh yeah, Jeff Dale, who you might not have heard of. I saw him live when I was in Arizona, Tucson, a few years back, and he performed at some friend's cul-de-sac, and it was a fun time, fun evening. And he came out with this song that I thought I'd like to share because it's pretty hilarious. It's called Trader Joe's Parking Lot Blues, and that featured the South Woodlawners. So that just goes to tell you how diverse melancholy can be, right? Follow that up with a nice long song by Stevie Wonder Az from Songs in the Key of Life. So that's the start. I want to play you more while I'm here, if I can find out where I'm at. Yeah. There we go. We'll start the next set off with some more summery tunes, since it's almost July.
2: Those days where the rain was just waiting

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And there were pretty girls in convertibles.

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We'll start this next set with a song about the North Texas, Southern Oklahoma crystal methamphetamine industry.

Well, nothing sounds like summer more than Choctaw Bingo by James McMurtry. That was a live version. And that goes out to my brother-in-law, Pauly. He gets a kick out of that. And we share that little giggle there about what he's singing about. And, yeah. Before that, we heard... Let's see. We were listening to Billy Bragg and Wilco doing Way Over Yonder in the Minor Key from Mermaid Avenue. Sorry. Summertime with Doc Watson and David Grisman from Doc and Dog. And 4th of July by Tim Eddy. I love playing that. I can't wait for it to roll around so I can play it a couple of weeks in a row. And that reminds me how hot it's going to be today. So stay in, chill, listen to WDRT. Glad you're here for my show, PMS Patty. Okay, I got to play some more. Let's go with some Wilco here.

And I would like to do a story about a local boy named Jody that made good. Fell out of his tractor. Found himself a 17.

Well, that was the end of that set. And let's see where we started. We started back with, that was a big set here. Wilco, We're Just Friends from their Summer Teeth. Interesting name. Followed up by the Judds, Why Not Me, from that self-named release. That same-named release. Janet Jackson did That's the Way Love Goes for you dancers out there. And that was from her Janet release. And we were dancing here, so. Mel Torme, Coming Home Baby. And that was his release called none other than Coming Home Baby. We heard Creedence Clearwater Revival doing a medley of Green River and Susie Q. A couple faves. And finally, that was Levon Helm, False Hearted Lover Blues. Thanks for listening to PMS Patty on this great little radio station, WDRT. If you missed some of this, you can listen to this entire program again on the website. And also, I think the last couple before this as well. So there's no excuses. If I see you on the street and question you, you better have the right answer. Okay, we got some Bob set up here to start the new set.

Yeah, you know that. That singer, that great singer. Joni Mitchell, Kissing of Summer Lawns. The hissing, rather, not the kissing. Oh, boy. Is it morning? No, it's afternoon. Yeah, that's from that same titled release in 1975. Just trying to, you know, break it to you that, you know, the heat is on. It's going to be a hot summer, I think, starting this week. Before Joni, we heard Al Green, his song Perfect Day, which, we'll have to pretend that we love that heat. Etta James performed Stormy Weather before that. That's going to happen with this kind of heat. That's from her At Last. And Bob Dylan started the weather set out with Thunder on the Mountain from Modern Times. All right, that's enough of that. And I don't have a basement, so I'll come to yours. Okay, we'll start our next set out right now with some Pet Shop Boys in honor of Pride Fest yesterday.

That song was Open Door by Daryl Scott. And we were lucky enough to see him live recently. He's the poster child for melancholy, I guess. Really spoke to me. And that was a good song. Before that, we heard Mad World, performed by Michael Andrews and Gary Jules. It was a version for the movie that I liked. Geez, can't think of it right now. I will. So, Mad World. Okay. And M. Ward performed Oh Lonesome Me with Lucinda Williams from Hold Time. That was a great duet. We start out with West End Girls from Pet Shop Boys. That's all I have to say. I'm going to start a new set. Thanks for listening to the PMS show on WDRT. I'm here every Monday from 1 to 3, at least in the spring and summer part of the fall. Okay, you're going to enjoy this next song. Here we go.

4th of July from his King of California anniversary edition. Gillian Welch before that, Revelator. Robert Gosper, Better Than I Imagined, her and Michelle Nadego Cello. Started it off with Nathaniel Ratliff, and It's Still All Right. Stay tuned for Bad Axe Tap coming right up. 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See you next week.

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0: Okay. Hey, this is Speech and Arrested Development hanging out right now. 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Hey.
1: Okay, guys, time for the Bad X Tap Show. Big thanks to Patty, her PMS show here all summer long. Today's show is about rock and roll and staying cool. So, hope you like doing both of those things. We're going to get into it here with some King Tough.

How's everybody doing out there? Thanks for tuning in to the Bad Axe Tap Show today. My name's Chris Dunn. I'll be here till 5 p.m. The classic from the 90s here, L7 with Pretend We're Dead. Viagra Boys were right before that with Sports. Coat Hangers brought us Step Back, the OCs with Contraption Soul Desert. And King Tuff started us off with Black Moon Spell. Hot out there, dudes. And there's a pink moon tonight, full moon. And that should be interesting to see. Looks like it's going to be cloud free, so go out and take a peek at that. It'll be up before you go to bed. Where are we at now? We've got the Limonanas with Dimanche, featuring Bertrand Balin. All right, we're going to give it a listen.

c'est que dalle. 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Ça passe.

sweet cover here of the Pixies' Where Is My Mind from Not a Surf. Mystery Lights were before that with Before You Realize It, Cadaver in there with You, Me, Apocalypse. That's off of their newest album, Kids Abandoning Destiny Among Vanity and Ruin. And started that set off with the Limonanas. Next one coming up, we've got Castle Rat with the song Siren. And if you don't know Castle Rat, look them up. They're pretty awesome. Big fan. All right, what do we got here? 20 seconds left. Hope doing whatever you can to stay cool out there. Thanks for tuning in to the Bad Axe Tap Show today while you're trying to accomplish that. And here we go with Castle Rat.

Oh boy, that temperature keeps rising out there. Stay cool, folks. Stay cool. What do we have in this last set? Well, yeah, started off with Castle Rat with the song Siren. Goat was in there with Hide from the Sun. Then we heard some Japanese bands, Yamantaka with Queens and Boris. Sleep was in there with their brand new single, Have Spacesuits Will Travel, D-Spitz with A Strange Moon. And coming up next, we've got Black Mountain, Stay Free.

All right. The badass Susie Sue here with her side project Away from the Creatures, or Away from the Banshees, called The Creatures. This is Manchild. Patti Smith Group before that with Ask the Angels, Psychic Ills with their version of Love Me Two Times. The Black Angels did Soul Kitchen. Eagles of Death Metal with Just Dropped In to See What Condition My Condition Was In. The Drowns featuring Susie Moon with Ballroom Blitz. Misha and the Spanx with I Want to Be Your Dog. Kun Narin with Black Magic Woman. And Black Mountain with Stay Free. What are we doing here? Okay, hold on. We're going to go back. Okay. Yeah, that's about it. We've got about 14 minutes left here. And I got a few more tunes. And we're going to keep moving with Violent Femmes.

0: All right, guys, that's our show for the day. That's Starcrawler right here with If You're Gonna Be Dumb, You Gotta Be Tough. Words to Live By. Me First in the Gimme Gimmies with Sunday Morning Coming Down, Black Lips, Satan, I'm Tired of You. Violent Femmes with I'm Nothing. And I love that song. It's from 1994. All right. We got Reverend Billy coming up next with Earth Riot Radio. And lots more programming after that. Keep your dials right here at 91.9 FM or stream us online at WDRT.org.
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4: And welcome. This is Reverend Billy, and this is Earth Riot Radio. An important movement is sweeping the world right now, and it all started with a wild child who kept repeating the phrase, "Really? Really? Really?" She was a young girl named Maria, around 10 or 12 years old, who took a bus up from the Carolinas to visit her grandmother, Alice Ann, who lives in the East Village of New York City. The story goes that this young founder of the Mind the Gap movement, and that's what we're going to explore today in Earth Riot Radio, Mind the Gap, or for short, the Gap Movement. Maria was wandering around Tompkins Square Park in the East Village. Some friends of Alice Ann's were supposed to be childminding her, but they were partying somewhat, shall we say. And Maria wandered to the southeast corner of the park and took a left up Avenue B and walked into a surprise, hardcore advertising experience. And she stopped, couldn't move. She was staring into the eyes of an ecstatically happy, apparently, a model actress who was holding up a bottle of some kind of medicine, painkiller medicine. But she was not, this actress was not pain-free. She didn't look like she was really very happy. Maria didn't think so. Maria thought she looked like she was in a state of agony. And she started saying, "Really? Really? Are you really? Really?" And she stared into the eyes of the model and felt an explosion of dishonesty. "Really?" And it was then that Avenue B just opened up and swallowed her. And she fell into the gap, down into an awful underground subterranean gap down beneath the street. The sewage pipes and rats and old ancient basement brick. And then she looked up, and there was the sky up above her, and there were heads poking over the edge of the pit. And they were saying, "Come on up. Are you all right? Are you? And they pulled her up to the east side of the gap, and she sat down on a stoop, and they gave her some lemonade, and they started talking with her. "Are you all right?" First of all, they established that she was okay. She had a little bit of a Band-Aid on the knee there, brought in by one of the neighbors. And she said, I'm just surprised by this." And they said, "You know, you kept shouting, 'Really, really,' as you fell. And you even were shouting it down at the bottom of the gap down there." And she said, "Well, I couldn't believe something that I saw this advertisement for this medicine, this woman, and she was pretending she was happy." And then Maria started looking at this plaque, one of those historical plaques on the bricks of the building just behind the stoop. And it said, "Charlie and she started mouthing the words like a 10-year-old. Charlie Parker lived here. So one of the Good Samaritan neighbors realized that, well, Maria might want to know about the music Bird made. And he started explaining, well, Charlie Parker, his universally admired and accepted name was Bird. And that's because he flew into the air like a bird on his saxophone. There would be these jazz concerts in the late 40s and 50s. And Bird would be there sometimes with 5 or 10 other musicians. And they all invented this music called bebop. Well, they would take a famous song like Embraceable You. And then the jazz head looked and realized Maria wouldn't know that song. And so he said, well, like White Christmas, White Christmas. I'm dreaming, you know, yes. And she nodded yes. Well, they would take a song like that, that everybody knew, and repeat it a couple times, the standard melody of it, and then they would go off into the sky, spiraling up and up and up, and they would have 100 notes where, you know, for the famous tune, they would just have 10 notes. Now they would have hundreds and hundreds of notes with their saxophones and their trumpets and their pianos, and they would just make this new dream, this way of living, arrive in the souls of the people in the jazz club, and they would just shout. They would be so happy. And Bird changed how we live. Not just music, he changed how we feel about ourselves, how we dream, how we think of things. So he probably sat on this stoop looking out across this park, and then Maria said, but he didn't have a big gap in the street like this, did he? Well, he filled gaps up with his music.

In.

And Billy back again. Today, we recognize this gap as the gaping space that exists between the statement by the presenters of a product and the reality, the honesty of who we are living, standing here in ourself, standing on the ground, like our founder Maria was that famous afternoon. And we're now learning to sense clearly the gap between reality and virtuality. And if we can mind the gap, then we can measure the depth of that gap with the truth that needs to go over it, needs to pull the reality, strengthen the reality so that it can resist the virtuality, close that gap. Learn from the lie that was told and strengthen the truth. We can see the gap, mind it, and not fall, but rise to our next move. Earthalluja, this movement is starting right now. We are gathering around the advertisements. We are surrounding the lies on the sides of buses and buildings, the screens that have lying politicians, gangsters, billionaires. The way that we learn to resist ICE, the way that we learn to resist the nonsense wars, this evil, this violence, it's all coming from one place. False patriotism, false products, false religion, false wealth, status. It's a scam, it's a con. We know that. Now we're going to mind that gap. Earthalluja, for so many years we would take a walk out in public space and we would be in tunnels of saturation, advertising. And that consumerizing juggernaut would be sold to us as freedom of expression by the Supreme Court, by the corporate marketing departments. But now Maria has locked eyes with that suffering woman with a painkiller, with what was it? Ibuprofen? What was it? On Avenue B, before that sinkhole opened up, and Bird came in with his imagination and dreaming, just filling up and healing that wound. And that gap was minded. That's what we're going to do, right, children? Mind the gap. Earthalluja.

peninsula, and which by June would usually be covered by ice, was almost completely ice-free. Researchers have identified a remarkable new spider species in Ecuador's Amazon rainforest that disguises itself as a parasitic fungus. The species, named Toxinauskia wasca, represents the first known example of a spider mimicking the appearance of a fungus that infects spiders. Bee species that nest in plant stems appear to be at the greatest short-term risk from increasing temperatures due to climate change, while those that nest in the ground are better able to evade extreme heat, according to new research from Australian evolutionary ecologists. Australian native bees, of which there are some 1,700 species, have three main nesting behaviors. Some nest in burrows in the ground, some in wood cavities like tree hollows or fallen dead branches, and others in plant stems or existing holes in small twigs. Bees that nest underground can hide from extreme heat. As a result, they don't experience temperatures as high as those that live above ground, particularly those that live in thin plant stems that offer very little insulation from the heat outside. When female bottlenose dolphins want to avoid males known for pushy mating behaviors, they listen for their unique signature whistles. Male dolphins can be highly aggressive and coercive during courtship. If a female tries to escape, a male may bite, slam his body into hers, or slap her with his tail. Much is already known about what males do during these encounters, but scientists wanted to know whether and how females try to outsmart them. Dolphins use signature whistles to identify themselves, and other dolphins can recognize them, much like human names. Scientists tracked down 17 adult female dolphins in the wild and played a recording of a specific male to a female through an underwater speaker, and then filmed the female's response. Females who were reproductively available showed a significantly stronger aversive response to the identity signals of males who coerced females at higher rates. Importantly, females appeared to respond to a male's track record with other females. The researchers suggest dolphins may learn which males are most likely to hassle females, not only through personal experience, but also by observing how they behave toward others. A mosquito-borne virus originally from Africa is spreading in Scotland. Usutu virus has been identified in blackbirds this spring in Scotland for the first time. Scientists at the University of Glasgow were alerted by residents on the Isle of Arran, who noticed last summer that blackbirds were dropping dead with strange symptoms. The birds had crooked necks, were weak and disoriented, and struggled to feed themselves. A local veterinarian sent remains for analysis, and the Usutu diagnosis eventually followed. Usutu has already caused significant declines in blackbird populations across Europe. The virus also affects owls, raptors, and several passerines. Goats appear to have a rare ability not shared by many in the animal kingdom, being able to follow the direction of a human voice to locate hidden objects. While dogs have been shown to do this with training, even our closest primate cousins like chimpanzees have struggled with the task in previous experiments. Many animals respond to sounds such as calls that warn of predators or announce food, but what they are responding to is information contained in the sound itself, not necessarily its physical direction. Babies and domestic dogs can easily follow the direction of a human voice to find hidden objects, even when they can't see the speaker. After some training, it seems goats are also able and spontaneously motivated to use the directionality of human speech to infer the presence and location of food. When pigeons are flying through the air, they lock their eyes in a near-fixed position instead of moving them around. In the air, their eyes barely move at all. They lock into a steady position and stay that way within about 1 degree of the same position from flight to flight. Pigeons lock their eyes in place by actively maintaining a near-consistent eye position within their head. The locked position of their eyes aligns closely with the main horizontal axes of the balance sensing system of their inner ears. The authors of this new study think this may help the birds combine visual and balance information more effectively during flight. Contrary to conventional wisdom, temperate areas are experiencing higher rates of extinction than tropical regions. Researchers compared local extinctions from recent climate change among more than 5,100 plant and animal species from around the world, including hundreds of species of moths and beetles, hundreds of fish and birds, many mammals, frogs, salamanders, and lizards, and almost 3,000 species of plants. Researchers found that 49% of temperate species experienced local extinction at the hottest parts of their ranges,

paired with only 33% of tropical species. The research drew on repeated biodiversity surveys from nearly 40,000 sites worldwide, making it the largest analysis of climate-driven local extinctions conducted to date. The results were consistent across many different groups of organisms, including insects, vertebrates, plants, and marine and freshwater species. The main explanation for the pattern: temperate regions are warming faster than tropical regions. The maximum increase in temperature over a 25-year period was approximately 3.3 degrees Fahrenheit in tropical regions. In temperate regions, the maximum increase was about 6 degrees Fahrenheit, nearly twice as much. One of the largest and longest-lived icebergs ever tracked by scientists is sopping with blue meltwater and on the verge of complete disintegration as it drifts in the South Atlantic between the eastern tip of South America and South Georgia Island. When it first detached from Antarctica in 1986, the iceberg was nearly twice the size of Rhode Island, about 4,000 square kilometers. Estimates from the U.S. National Ice Center put the iceberg's area at 1,182 square kilometers in early January 2026, following the breakup of several sizable pieces in 2025 as it moved into relatively warm summer conditions by December. The iceberg could be just days or weeks from disintegrating completely. And now, the sounds of extinction. The Christmas Island pipistrelle is an extinct species of vesper bat that was found only on Christmas Island in Australia. The last individual bat was detected in August 2009. It was a small bat weighing between 3 and 4.5 grams. It had dark brown fur with the tips of its hairs yellowish. It is a nocturnal animal and roosted during the day in old-growth forest, under peeling tree bark, within tree hollows, under dead palm fronds, and between a strangler fig and a tree trunk. It would roost solitarily or in small colonies of up to 47 individuals. At night, it foraged for its insect prey along forest edges, using echolocation to detect and catch flying moths and beetles. It foraged both above and below the forest canopy. Very little is known about its reproduction. It is hypothesized that, similar to other species in its family, females formed maternity colonies, though none were ever documented. Females were capable of storing sperm, meaning that there could have been a delay between copulation and pregnancy. After a gestation period of 3 months, they gave birth in late December. The young, called pups, were flightless and weighed less than 1 gram at birth and lived to be about 7 years old in the wild. A single pipistrelle consumed its own body weight in insects every night. The Christmas Island pipistrelle declined dramatically from 1990 onwards. The cause of its decline is not clear. The rainforests on Christmas Island were extensively clear-cut to facilitate phosphate mining. Invasive species may also have played a role. Between 1915 and 1934, the yellow crazy ant was accidentally introduced to Christmas Island. The common wolf snake may have impacted the pipistrelle colonies. It has also been speculated that an unidentified disease or poisoning from the insecticide fipronil contributed to the colony's collapse. It was the first mammal to go extinct in Australia in 50 years. And here, the last recording ever made of the echolocation call of the Christmas Island pipistrelle bat, recorded on the 26th of August, 2009.

0: Uruguay.
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2: Welcome, friends, to another edition of Economic Update, a weekly program devoted to the economic dimensions of our lives and those of our children. I'm your host, Richard Wolff. Let's begin today, and today we will talk about a number of issues: Social Security, unequal wealth, an important labor victory, and then we'll have an interview with Ann Larson and her remarkable new book that I want to bring to your attention. For those of you who know the work of Barbara Ehrenreich, this is a very worthy continuation of the kind of work Barbara did in her Nickel and Dime. Let's begin with Social Security. It is, we are told by all kinds of authorities, in a state of crisis. And I want to explain what people mean when they say that, and what's wrong with what people mean when they say that. So first, let's make sure everybody understands. Social Security is what millions and millions of Americans rely on when they get past normal working age into their 60s, or after 65, and the ages are going up these days. The idea is, as in all civilized societies, that when people have given a lifetime of work, they should be able to retire and live their final years decently, in a decent level of comfort, as a reward, if you like, and an acknowledgement of all that they've given, mentally and physically, through a lifetime of work. And so in the 1930s, the United States set up a system to do that. In many other countries, it had been set up earlier, much earlier, for example, in Germany. The United States, being late, set it up in what is called as a pay-as-you-go system. And here's what it means. And most of you know this. Money is taken out of your wages every week. To be precise, 6.2% of your wage is taken out. Matching 6.2% is contributed by your employer, and the total, 12.4%, is put into an account for you to tap into when you're qualified for Social Security at your retirement, 60, whatever the years are. Now, over the last 50 to 100 years that we've had, almost 100 years that we've had Social Security, the system brought in more money than it needed to pay out to people drawing out. Now, right there, understand with me what's going on. This is a regressive system. In other words, it takes the same percentage, 6.2%, from everybody, whether your income is high or low. It makes no effort to take out of your pension according to your ability to pay. But the income tax, the federal income tax that we all pay, does that. The federal income tax, older than Social Security, taxes us according to our ability to pay. If you earn more money, you pay a higher percentage. Not Social Security. In fact, Social Security also has a cap. If you earn more than $184,500 this year, you don't pay any Social Security. No 6.2% on everything above $184,000. Elon Musk, who earns millions, doesn't pay Social Security. Now, he doesn't care because he's floating in money. But interestingly, he doesn't have to pay, even though it would make absolutely no difference. He wouldn't notice it. And it would make a lot of difference if the Social Security had that money, wouldn't it? Okay, but put that aside, but don't ever forget it. Put it aside. Why? Because now we have so many older people pulling money out of Social Security relative to the younger people putting money in that we no longer have enough coming in to pay as you go the people pulling out. So we're using up the reserves that were built up in all the previous years when more came in than flowed out. And those reserves will run out in the year 2032. That's really only 6 years from now. And at that point, there will be not enough money coming in, and the reserves will have been used up. So the great alarm criers are saying there won't be money for Social Security, or rather, there'll only be the money coming in then, which won't be enough. There'll be no more reserves. We've used them up. So the only way things will survive, they've done some calculations, is that everybody on Social Security will take a cut, and with their assumptions, it'll be 24% less than we now get, which for millions of Americans would be a tremendous hardship. So are we stuck? Are we simply waiting, doomsday fashion, for this horror to happen? Well, if you listen to rich people, yeah, they never wanted to pay any taxes. They want everybody who gets old to depend on whatever they could save. If you saved a lot, have a lovely time. If you save very little, you're screwed. They would like to blame you rather than, of course, your income or your life or your obligations or any of the other things that are relevant here. But of course, there are easy solutions if you have a commitment on a moral level of being kind and understanding to your working people. Can't expect the top 10% to have that attitude. They have wealth. They can live off that. But the other 90%, as you'll see in a few minutes, they don't have any options. So how could you solve easy? Stop the cap at 184. Make the 6.2% apply to whatever your income is. That would bring in a lot of money. From whom? From the people who make more than $184,000 a year. And that's the top 5% of our people, if even that many. Here's another option. Don't make it 6.2% for everybody. Make it 6.2% for the bottom and 10% or 20% the higher you go. That will bring in a lot more money, won't it? And from whom? The people who can afford it most, whom it'll hurt least. And finally, here's another one. Don't make it only money out of your wages and salaries. Make it money out of the rent income you earn, a percentage of the interest income you earn, a percentage of the capital gains you get, a percentage of the dividends you earn. If you made Social Security a tax on all forms of income, the money flowing in would enormously increase what Social Security has, and there'd be no crisis. Don't be fooled. I want to turn next to the inequality of the United States. The latest numbers, even though they aren't new, are so stark that I have to talk to you at least briefly about them. The richest 0.1% of our people, that's the 300,000 people, roughly 300,000, 0.1%. Wow. We have 330 million people. You take 0.1%, a tiny sliver at the top, they get a quarter of all the income. If I take the richest 1%, 3 million out of 300 million Americans, the 1% together own, ready, 50% of all stocks in this country, shares of companies. The richest 1% own half. The other 99% of us, you and me, we fight over the other half. 1% with half the income, excuse me, the wealth, and the other 99% fight over what remains. You live in the United States that wealth distribution describes. And now for my last economic update. And I want to thank Charlie Fabian, who did the work to get it together. On June 3rd, some of the most abused workers in our society, these are the temporary, part-time, non-tenured, adjuncts, have a lot of names, who work in the colleges and universities. They're not the professors who get a proper salary and a proper position with tenure and some security. They have no security, often few benefits. They're abused. They're told when to teach, how to teach. They're paid very little. 3,000 of them voted to join the United Auto Workers. That has happened in a growing number of universities. And on June 3rd, it happened at the University of California, of Southern California, USC. I want to congratulate that union. Those workers need it very badly. The United Auto Workers has become an important union, spreading way beyond the auto industry to help this group of overexploited workers in this country. Given the inequality I just told you about, treating these people in this way has even less lame excuse than the ones offered by the officials at the University of Southern California. We've come to the end of the first half of today's show. Stay with me. We will be back with a remarkable interview all about working in a supermarket. Welcome back, friends, to the second half of today's economic update. I am very pleased and happy to bring to our microphones and cameras Anne Larson. She is the author of Cleanup on Aisle 5, Essential Work, Poverty Wages, and the View Behind the Supermarket Register. And haven't we all visited that place many times? Her writing on education, debt, and low-wage work has appeared in The New Republic, The Chronicle of Higher Education, Fast Company, and The Nation, among others. As the co-founder of the Debt Collective, Anne helped Will win billions in loan relief for alumni of for-profit colleges. You know, among those are those of our great Orange Leader. She's a fellow with the Economic Hardship Reporting Project, which supports independent journalists who report on inequality. So first of all, Anne Larson, thank you very much for being with us today.
3: Thank you so much. It's a pleasure to be here.
2: As I mentioned to Anne before we went on the air, I was personally associated in my lifetime both with Barbara Ehrenreich and her husband, John Ehrenreich, ever since college days when we first met. And one of her great works, and she was the author of several, was called Nickel and Dimed, and I'm sure many of you are familiar with it, where she did work in a lot of low-paid jobs across America and then talked about it for an audience that was really taken aback by all she had to reveal. And I was taken by Anne Larson's new book because it really is a wonderful addition to that tradition that I associate in my mind with Barbara Ehrenreich. But rather than have me talk about it, Anne, let's begin. Tell me, why did you write this book? And did Barbara play some role in that?
3: I wrote this book. I would not have written this book without Barbara's influence and without knowing about her work in lots of different ways. I got a job in the supermarket at the outset of the COVID pandemic because I'm from a working class background, but I had been kind of on the margins of the professional class. I was one of those adjuncts professors that you mentioned in the last segment. And I was also working in an organization called the Debt Collective that you mentioned that I co-founded. But I was always kind of precarious, those jobs, and I ended up unemployed and entering middle age at a time when the pandemic was just getting started. So it was poor timing on my part. And I needed something to just get me through the crisis till I figured out, you know, what to do next and my next line of work. And so I moved back to, I was living in New York City at the time. I moved back to my home state of Utah, got a job in a supermarket. They were doing robust business during COVID. I was hired to supervise cashiers in an area of the store called the front end. And I didn't plan on making a career at the supermarket. And, you know, I thought I had been an organizer. I'd been on the left for many years. I was part of Occupy Wall Street, which is where I first heard about your work, Professor Wolf. And but by the time I left that job 13 months later, I was so enlightened and so troubled by what I had experienced and what I had witnessed that I wanted to share that experience with the world. And I knew that I had to get the story out of what I had seen and the suffering that I had seen. And I immediately thought of Nickel and Dimed because I had read Barbara's book, obviously, when it came out so many years ago, and she made it seem like it was possible. I wouldn't necessarily have thought, oh, people will want to read a book about the ins and outs of daily life in the supermarket. But I knew that Nickel and Dimed had touched people and had made an impact. And so she allowed me to think that this was possible. I'm also supported by an organization called the Economic Hardship Reporting Project that you mentioned. And this is a group that was founded by Barbara Ehrenreich a number of years ago that supports working class journalists like me to do work on inequality. So my I'm humbled to be mentioned in the same sentence as Barbara, and she carved a path for me, for sure.
2: Well, I want to explore, as your book does, but I want to explore a little bit with you in the hopes that it will lead people to go and get your book and read it and think about it and share it with the people. You know, every one of us goes to a supermarket umpteen times in our life, and we encounter all the people there one way or another. And it is long past due that we understand that they are human beings, have some idea of what their lives mean other than in the moment where we are passing through. So one of the first questions that occurred to me was, you did, after all, have various kinds of educational qualifications. And nonetheless, you got lousy pay, and there were people who got lousier pay than you did. How do you understand that you weren't, for example, paid the way someone with your educational background might have expected to get paid, or that we as shoppers might simply assume a person in your position would get paid?
3: Yeah, that's a great question. So corporations and these big retail corporations have relatively fixed rates of pay, and it doesn't matter what your background or qualifications are, or certainly your education. And no one's making them pay any more than that, right? They pay as little as they can get away with. They don't care what your qualifications might be. The reality is that, you know, I turned in my resume. They saw what my educational attainment was. They saw what my experience was. I think I had management experience, and I think that might be why they immediately put me in a position of being a supervisor. But the truth is that I made about $15.80 an hour when I was hired, and that was a little bit higher than most other workers earned. They were around $13 to $14. And those rates didn't go up if you had a college degree or if you had extra experience. The system is set up to extract labor from workers at the lowest wage possible. And that doesn't change regardless of what you bring. I think what that shows is really kind of busts the myth of meritocracy, which I know you talk about a lot. We have this fiction in society that people earn a wage or a salary that measures their productivity or their worth, their skills. And that's just absolutely false. People have to take the jobs that are available at the wages that are on offer. And that's the reality in our system.
2: And tell me what you think about the pay scale you got, the $15 or for the other workers, the 13 or 14.
3: It was a travesty. I did not expect retail workers to be rolling in cash or even to have their needs met, obviously. But I was shocked at the level of economic precarity that I saw among the working poor. A lot of my colleagues were food insecure. I think that we need to really sit with this as a society, that we have retail salesperson is the second most common job in the country. This is millions and millions of people. We have people selling food that cannot afford to buy it. There was a study a few years ago that showed that the second largest grocery company in the country, Kroger, about 3/4 of employees at Kroger said they had been food insecure. So this is a massive crisis. People at my store couldn't afford lunch, and they're surrounded by food all day long. Go ahead.
2: No, I want more from you. Tell me. Well, you know, for me, for example, food insecure sounds to me like a bureaucrat's inability to say hungry.
3: Yeah, that's true. Good point. Yeah, they were starving. Let's say it that way.
2: Well, I mean, so you saw people. It's very important. You saw people on a regular basis go without lunch in the middle of a supermarket because they couldn't afford to spend the money for a sandwich and a drink, et cetera.
3: That's right. That's right. And the economic precarity came out in other ways. There was a cashier one night who approached me and told me that she had to go home because she had started her period and she couldn't afford maxi pads. So she said, I have to go home because I have my period. And so the rest of the cashiers didn't want her to go home because that means longer lines for the rest of us. So we had to pool, everybody put a dollar in the till until we covered enough so this cashier could go to the shelf and get the product and take care of herself. So that's just another example. There were lots and lots of examples of employees selling basic goods that struggled to feed themselves, to take care of their families, to meet their basic needs. It was absolutely shocking. Virtually nobody had health insurance. The company plan was about $40 a week, and that was for like a pretty basic with a thousands of dollars deductible. Most people couldn't afford $40 a week. They simply didn't have it. That was their grocery money, you know, for the week. So it was.
2: So what happened when they got sick or injured?
3: Well, for example, I had one colleague who he had a stroke at home away from the store, and he lost his company health insurance policy. So he kept trying to come back to work before he was ready. He was still weak. He was still in a bad state that he had to come back to work to get a wage. And he came back too early. And one day he fell down on the job. He fainted and broke his arm. And so he then lost his job again, and he didn't have any insurance. And so he was paying for a while COBRA, which is this insurance company that you can provided by the government that you can pay into. It's extremely expensive. He couldn't afford COBRA. He came in regularly to the store with his arm in a sling, trying to get his job back, saying, no, I can work with one arm, because he was so desperate. And he told me one day, this speaks to, you know, the level of suffering that people are experiencing, but also the level, you know, that work and having a job is can be a source of dignity and a source of personal meaning. He told me, if I can't work, I might as well be dead. So people would go home and to recover and lose their jobs and have to rely on whatever sources of income or support they could get. And obviously it was less than nothing.
2: Can you give me some idea, because you've lived it, and I want you to, my audience, I want them to get the social cost. In other words, you're eloquent and your book is eloquent about the stories you have to tell and the personal pain and difficult. But I want somehow everybody else to understand what the implications for the whole society are, that this is the way one of the largest job categories, as you put it, that we have, what kind of life this means for the millions of people that are involved doing this work.
3: There are incredible social costs to treating people this way, to low wages, to the lack of dignity. I also think, you know, because it's the supermarket, one way I like to talk about the social cost is about simply customer service. When we go into stores, what I want people to understand is that what you're seeing is low-wage workers whose bodies are being ground to a pulp and who don't have enough to eat and who can never take a vacation and haven't had that for decades. In one instance in my store, there was a cashier who had she didn't have any teeth. I read statistics recently that something like a quarter of Americans over the age of 65, in the category she was in, don't have any teeth because they've never been to a dentist, right? And so she enjoyed wearing her pandemic face mask, actually, because it covered up the fact that she didn't have any teeth. But as the pandemic started to wane, she saved enough money. She got donations from friends and family, and she went to get dentures. So she went to a dentist to get molded for these dentures. But she came to work right after that. She had had a local anesthetic. She was a little bit sore and a little bit numb, so she couldn't actually speak. So the next customer who came through her line asked her a question, and she didn't really answer. She kind of grunted. And he asked again, and she was a little bit rude to him. He picked up his bags. I was standing nearby, and he knew I was a manager. And he said to me, "She was rude for no reason." But I knew the reason why she was a little bit rude and a little bit short with him. And it was because of this instance. She had been to the dentist that day, but also it was because of decades of not being able to get adequate healthcare. I think one of the things I hope to do with this book is that we should connect our experience in stores with the material conditions of the people who work in them. If you have a bad experience in a store, if you see a worker who's short with you or who maybe doesn't give you the help that you desire, you might, instead of thinking, well, that person's not very good at their job or they might be kind of rude, you might think, does this person have a living wage? Do they have health insurance? Are they unionized? Do they have rights in this workplace? I think as consumers and as shoppers, that's what we need to think. And we need to look in the stores where we go, where we shop, and wonder and inquire about how the people working there are being treated, because that affects us as shoppers.
2: And we've come to the end of our time, but I want to thank you. And I want really to urge everyone, this is a book that beyond the particulars gives you a glimpse into the realities of American capitalism at this moment in time that you can't get any other way. It is as if Anne took you in this book, again, Clean Up on Aisle 5 is the title. She's taking you on a tour of the other side of what is so often glossed over in this culture. That is, think of it almost as a travel book into the grocery store that you thought you knew, but you will now understand much, much better. Again, thank you very much, Anne, and every luck imaginable.
3: Thank you. Pleasure to be here.
2: Take care. And to my audience, again, I look forward to speaking with you next week.
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0: there. 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

0: It's the Friendly Show on WDRT. My name is Andrew. Thank you so much for being with me. And I've got a friend here with me, as every week. And my friend today is Ben Frowley.
1: Hello. How's it going?
0: I'm good. How are you?
1: Doing great. Doing great. Thanks for having me on.
0: I really appreciate you being here. This is the eighth show now. And so, you know, I was saying to you before we went on that, like, I feel like there's a little bit of road behind me now to kind of know what's going on. But I'm reckoning now with the fact that everybody else is new to it every time. And so I feel comfortable, but then I'm realizing like more of my work is making sure that the guest feels comfortable and kind of knows what the deal is. And that's not, if this goes well, because the concept essentially is that I'm going to keep having new people on.
1: Totally.
0: Yeah. That's it. That's what's in my mind. I know this is a little navel gazy, but I think I'm realizing kind of in real time that it's going to just keep, it's like a little bit of a Groundhog's Day thing where I'm getting better at the show while everybody else is having their first experience with the show.
1: It's kind of nice though. Makes it novel, keeps it interesting.
0: I agree. I think it's a good thing, but it's just something that I'm coming to terms with in the short term. But having said all of that, I'm really excited to have you here. You put together a great list of music that we just listened to, one song of each of ours. I played a song called What About It from Eddie Hazel. And then you played a Talking Heads song, Thank You for Sending Me an Angel. So we'll start there. You mentioned to me that this is mostly music that you know, some of your favorites, but then also things that you're listening to right now. So what's the story behind this one for you?
1: Ooh, I would say I'm evergreen listening to Talking Heads. I think they're one of those that are always around for me.
0: Mm-hmm.
1: Recently, I've been just rewatching Stop Making Sense on YouTube. I mean, there's a nice 4K version, but the version I tend to watch is on YouTube. And that song is one that I never really had in my regular rotation, but regularly just kept thinking of it after the fact. Till finally, I didn't even know the name of it. Till finally, the other day, I just found it. I was like, okay, finally, it's here.
0: That is a genre of music, or maybe a genre of musical experience, right? Where you know a song intimately, like you're familiar with it, but you don't know its name.
1: Yeah, absolutely.
0: And it's like meaningful to you. And yet the name is elusive. Like, knowing, I guess what I'm saying is knowing everything about something does not necessarily connote care, right? Like, because you can, things can be really important. You can be like, well, I haven't really pinned down exactly what that is. I know who it is, but I don't know. And it's got a, you know, it's got a longer title, right? So that's part of it too.
1: Yeah, I'd say that back line of the guitars in the background, they just get deep in your brain and you can't forget them for a while.
0: It's got a real hook.
1: Oh yeah.
0: Certainly. Where do the Talking Heads rank for you in terms of like artists? Because we were also talking, we'll get to Bob Dylan a little bit later, but you know, just kind of contextualize for me where they're at for you.
1: Totally, yeah. I think for me, a lot of the music I listen to goes one-to-one to a mood that I'm in.
0: Okay.
1: And Talking Heads is definitely my vacuum the floor, clean the toilet seat.
0: Okay.
1: Or you're at the cafe and you got to close up, so you got to get the high intensity music going. I think Talking Heads is my number one.
0: Okay,
1: that.
0: So we'll censor ourselves, but the getting things done.
1: Oh yeah.
0: Music where definitely. you're looking for that sort of push to get you where you want to go.
1: Yeah, if you're gonna vacuum, you might as well dance while you're vacuuming.
0: That's the closest thing we've gotten to a motto so far for this show is if you're gonna vacuum, you might as well dance while you vacuum. So that's great. And what else, are there other artists that would kind of fit that feel for you?
1: Ooh, definitely Justice is a band that is always that for me, just really high intensity electronic music, but with like a really groovy, I love a good bass line. I think that's what keeps me with Talking Heads too.
0: Okay.
1: And that brings like a high volume bass line alongside the groovy tunes. So that's up there for me as well. I think that's the list, really. Those are in rotation.
0: Well, but it is that thing of you kind of have your go-tos with that, right? You're not going to – there's not a large musical window for music that makes you want to vacuum, right?
1: Exactly.
0: It's a pretty narrow category in terms of what motivates – I mean, maybe I'm revealing too much about myself that I don't like to vacuum, that I think that there's very little music that can motivate me to do so.
1: Yeah, it's a little Pavlovian. Like you got
0: – Right.
1: You hear the bell and you vacuum the floor.
0: Right.
1: And,
0: okay, so this is, I think actually I'm learning something here in terms of what I need to do to myself psychologically to get to a point of vacuuming more often, which is listen to have vacuuming music.
1: Yeah. And I promise I don't think about vacuuming this much. It's a core tenet of my life, and that I do it every week, but not that I think of doing it every week.
0: I mean, genuinely, though, you answered my follow-up question, which was going to be how frequently you vacuum. So I'm glad that I didn't have to ask it, because I think what you're getting at and what I feel is the truth is that I'm the one who's talking about vacuuming a lot because we're kind of narrow, you know, we're really focused very narrowly on, you know, like we said, your vacuuming music. So now we know. And everybody else knows how often your floors get cleaned.
1: Yeah, and I don't want to steal valor. I'm a part of a team. We vacuum every week.
0: Okay.
1: So I don't want my wife coming after me after this.
0: Right. And I think that's important. I mean, yeah, domestic labor is best when shared, certainly. Mm-hmm. And does she have different vacuuming music?
1: Absolutely does.
0: Okay. All right. Well, maybe we'll get Casey in here and we'll do another show and we'll do vacuuming music part two, perhaps.
1: Exactly. Or if we really want it, we'll put another show in the rotation for the radio station, just vacuuming music.
0: Boy,
1: to vacuum.
0: That's not a bad idea. An hour show every week that's just house cleaning music.
1: Yeah, absolutely. Put it at like a prime time Saturday morning.
0: Yes. This might get pitched at in the future because I mean, it's it would be. I think the sell would be that, you know, you make room for it because nobody else wants to be the show that is, I mean, well, maybe somebody does. Maybe somebody out there that has a show wants to be the vacuuming show and they want to volunteer. I actually think my show wouldn't be terrible for vacuuming. It tends to be pretty high energy, not Talking Heads electronica high energy, but pretty high energy. This is interesting, though. This is something to think about. The WDRT cleaning hour is, I think, something.

0: It's the Friendly Show on WDRT. My name is Andrew. Thank you so much for joining me. I'm here with my friend Ben. We just listened to Lyle Lovett, If I Had a Boat, and then Angel from Montgomery, John Prine. Ben, yours was the Lyle Lovett song, and you were saying while we were listening to it that he's a little hit or miss, which I think would be hard to disagree with, right? But but there are some songs that stick with you.
1: Yeah, definitely. He's definitely someone who he's written way more, I think, than a lot of people recognize. Like, so much of his back catalog is songs other people play, which is pretty cool. Love a musician like that.
0: And it sort of inspired me to play a John Prine tune because, I mean, same deal.
1: Oh, absolutely.
0: Right? Like, super formative musician for a lot of people. And obviously, I think both of them great musicians in their own right who also have been covered. Mm-hmm. And more notably, maybe, than their original stuff. I don't know. That's an interesting question of, you know, to whom does the notoriety accrete, you know, if it's covered, right?
1: Yeah, I was really lucky maybe like 3 years ago. He was playing, Lyle Lovett was playing in Madison. And it was him and John Hyatt. So just like,
0: oh, nice. Yeah.
1: Two old dudes on stage with acoustic guitars and talking about 60% of the time, which mm-hmm. is kind of what you pay for.
0: Yes.
1: That was just such a cool experience. And what I didn't expect from that show was that every song that those two guys would play, you knew. Even though you didn't know you knew it.
0: Right.
1: It's like you might not have heard them sing it, but you knew the song. And that was just, it's kind of cool to see, especially for some older guys.
0: I totally agree. And I think the other thing, I mean, what you said there that reminded me is the like pre or in between music banter, right, is such a tradition of that type of concert. Like you said, like that's a big part of why you go. And I sometimes feel like, well, they're just doing this again. This is all the same stuff. You know, like if you were in Indianapolis the next night, you'd see the same banter. You know what I mean?
1: Oh, yeah.
0: Which I don't know why, but I feel like that cheapens it for me a little bit.
1: Yeah, you want to think that it's all off the cuff, but
0: right.
1: the punchline hits at the same time.
0: Yeah, right. Right, exactly. I think there's some desire that it's like a unique experience that you're having, even though obviously it can't be, because how would that work for them?
1: Oh, yeah.
0: Yeah, but we were also talking during the music there about sort of the experience of you know, sharing music when you're younger and people like, you know, you hang out with a friend and they're playing stuff and then you're playing stuff. And I was kind of, you know, I don't know. A lot of this show apparently is just me talking about the show, which is probably not a great long-term goal for what it is. But I like the part where we're kind of sharing our music, right, together. And so we were talking about that experience of like, you know, college or high school or whatever. And I was asking you if you had any of those experiences. And you were sharing about one from, was it high school? Is
1: yeah,
0: that right?
1: Absolutely. Yeah. In high school, I was very much listening to my parents' music, listening mm-hmm. to music on the radio.
0: What did they listen to? Let me just jump in.
1: A lot of
0: here.
1: Bon Jovi
0: okay.
1: in the Frawley household.
0: All right.
1: AC/DC, a okay. lot of dad rock.
0: All right.
1: Like,
0: right on, yeah.
1: Only sounds like it should if it's out of a really busted stereo.
0: Correct.
1: From the garage.
0: Yeah. Yeah, with like either the trebles off or the basses off, maybe both.
1: Yeah, but something in there is vibrating.
0: Yeah,
1: somehow.
0: There's like a rattle. There's going to be a rattle.
1: I'm sure someone right now we're coming out of that at least to speak.
0: Yeah, somebody's trying, God bless them, to fix something right now in a garage. And yeah, I mean, best of luck to you, pal.
1: Yeah, good luck.
0: Yeah, yeah.
1: But yeah, my buddy was kind of the guy, to me, that totally changed my paradigm. He pulled out an iPod because we were, you know,
0: back then.
1: And in the biggest over-ear headphones one could get at the time, showed me Daft Punk. And that mm-hmm. was... That changed my musical taste, I think forever, but largely for the next 4 or 5 years.
0: Yeah.
1: It was like my whole personality. Maybe cringy, maybe not, but it's fun. It's fun when those happen and you got to chase that feeling.
0: I mean, I kind of feel like, you know, I mean, yes, it is fun. And I think when you find out about something like that and it changes how you think about music or whatever, it is like a fun memory, a fond memory, right? And I think that if you can't cringe at yourself a little bit from like your musical taste from high school, like then it's like maybe you still fully identify with that, you know?
1: Yeah.
0: Like I think you have to look back at that a little bit with some, not judgment, but a little bit of just like side eye of what, you know, what was that guy doing?
1: More than anything, just like hearing one thing and being like, I don't need anything else. This is all I need.
0: Right.
1: I'm gonna listen to this 3 albums and that's all I'm gonna talk about.
0: Yeah.
1: I'm gonna think about and to go back.
0: I hear you. So this is less about the music of it and more about like the it's almost like a fixation piece of it.
1: Oh, right? Absolutely.
0: Really honing in on something. And mm-hmm. and you were kind of, you mean that still is maybe the case a little bit with your music?
1: I would say so, yeah. I would say I hear like an album and that's, I have to listen to it until it's in the ground. But yeah, I would say so.
0: So for me, the thing that I, because my with the radio show that I have to do and everything, my listening tends to be more broad-based. But the way I can identify with that is through books. So like I really will fall in love with a book and, you know, kind of get to a point where I can't put it down. And then I get really bummed when it's over, obviously, because can't go any further. Does that happen with you when you finish, like when you've run an album into the ground, or by the time you're done with it, are you kind of sick of it?
1: I think I'm someone who gets sick of it.
0: Okay.
1: Yeah, I think.
0: Because you can go back to an album, right? Oh, yeah. A book is a, I mean, you can reread a book, obviously. I'm not telling you how to live your life, but like you're less likely to do that than to re-listen to an album.
1: Oh, absolutely. And you know, it's not going anywhere.
0: Right.
1: Once you finish it, you're done with it, walk away, come back 2 years later and get to be all new again.
0: Right. But for you, it's, you'd rather run it into the ground in like 3 weeks.
1: Yeah, absolutely.
0: Right on. Okay. Let's jump back into the music. We've got another one coming up here that I believe is one of yours. It's going to be from Faces, the, I think, 70s, right?
1: 70s, I think so, like late 60s, early 70s.
0: Yeah, that's right. I think we've timed that out correctly. So we're going to jump into their tune, Debris. This is The Friendly Show on WDRT.

0: It's the Friendly Show on WDRT. My name is Andrew. I'm here with Ben. Thanks for joining us. We heard Debris from Faces and then Rocking Chair from Lobby Cifra. And you really had a good Debris anecdote while we were listening to it that I'm going to make you retell.
1: All right.
0: Which is maybe a little rude as a host, but I think it's my prerogative.
1: I think it works. I think you get to warm it up. You get to test it out with one audience and then put it to the next.
0: I was suitably impressed. So that if everybody out there isn't impressed, that means that I'm wrong.
1: Well, like the first part of it, which I think is small but not worth too long, is that and their other song, Ooh La La, we were just saying those are our two favorite Faces songs.
0: Yes, agreed.
1: And they're also the only songs that Ronnie Wood wrote and sang. And put those as the top two. So I have to.
0: So as much as we like Faces, we might, or like Ronnie Wood, we might dislike Rod Stewart, I think is what it tells me.
1: Maybe.
0: Yeah.
1: Yeah. I think I'm close to that.
0: Yeah. I'm in the same boat, I think.
1: But it makes me, I got to look at his solo stuff.
0: Yeah. Yeah. Look into Ronnie Wood's solo stuff and see how it hits. Yeah.
1: But the other half of that is my deep love of a Wikipedia page.
0: Mm-hmm.
1: And on one such Wikipedia page adventure, I found that that song's all about the debris that was left in his working class neighborhood in London after World War II, even like many, many decades later. And yeah, all about his dad living in that neighborhood, which is pretty cool to read. It taught me about a lot that I didn't know about world history and thinking about seeing a physical manifestation of a war 30 years later.
0: Yeah, I would not have guessed that it was still present after that long. And it makes me want to ask you if you have a favorite Wikipedia rabbit hole that you've gone down. I'm thinking about my own answer to this and realizing that I probably can't remember any of them because it's like you go into a little reverie and then you learn a thing and then it leaves your brain. But at least that's how it works for me.
1: I would say if you want a really good one, I can't remember the year, but look up Washington Whale Explosion and you'll learn a lot.
0: Is that the... I'm curious if I know about this. Is this the one where they couldn't remove... The whale was so big they couldn't remove it, so they had to blow it up?
1: Yeah. And they just chose like the most comical answer at every turn.
0: Yes.
1: Like rather than getting an engineer involved, let's just get the like Vietnam vet to blow it up. And let's not ask biologists anything. And it's good.
0: Yeah.
1: It's a good time.
0: So there you go. It's a little Wikipedia recommendation. I mean, honestly, not the worst idea for an ongoing segment here is just what's your favorite Wikipedia page. That's not bad.
1: I think you learn a lot about a person on where they go on that website.
0: Yeah. I like to, a lot of what I end up looking up is like, it's World Cup season. We're sitting here while the World Cup game is happening that you had a rooting interest in, and I'm making you miss it to do this. And we were talking about, you know, like, World Cup's passed and that sort of thing. And one of the things that I like to do is like then go back and like see how a team qualified, that sort of thing. So I'll spend a lot of time while I'm watching a tournament on the Wikipedia page for that tournament, going back into the arc. Oh, they barely beat, Kosovo to get in. So, but what could have changed, you know, if that hadn't happened?
1: Mm-hmm.
0: So I don't know that it's as interesting as blowing up a whale, but, you know, we're just trying to share things here. There's no competition. You know, Ben's is awesome, mine's boring, whatever. It doesn't matter. What else do we have to say? My song was Lobby Cifra. This is a new album that just came out, collecting some music from 1970 and 71. It's a pretty new release, and I would recommend that if you're into that sort of music. So you can check that one out as well. Ben, I wanted to talk to you a little bit about you're one of the few people that I know locally who has like family roots in the area.
1: Yeah,
0: I mostly tend socially to be familiar with people that, you know, have moved from away. I myself am from Ohio. And so I was kind of curious for your perspective on how you how your perception of Viroqua was, like, you know, as somebody who didn't grow up here. Right.
1: Mm-hmm.
0: But knew about it. Right.
1: Yeah.
0: Then versus now being back and living here.
1: Oh, that's really interesting. It's been kind of weird because I spent most of my life kind of around Madison, but my whole family is from the Driftless region.
0: Yeah.
1: My parents, one grew up in Muscadet, one grew up in Richland Center. And then in my childhood, we spent a lot of our time in that area.
0: Mm-hmm.
1: But I was always kind of aware of Viroqua. I think the few things that I really ever heard about it was that they had harness racing at the county fair. I think that's the only time I was out in Viroqua much as a kid.
0: Yeah.
1: And then didn't hear much about it until I was in Milwaukee and started working for Wonder State. And suddenly was like, oh, I know that place. That's a place I haven't thought about since I was a kid. Fast forward 8 years and I'm moving here.
0: Right.
1: I'm living here now for right. about a year.
0: Yeah. And but, happy too, right?
1: Oh, love yeah. it. Yeah. You're going to have to drag me out of Vernon County.
0: Right.
1: I would say that's just it's a cool spot.
0: Yeah.
1: And I just didn't know anything about it, to be perfectly honest.
0: Yeah. Well, I think it's sort of a testament to like this. It's a small town that I think, you know, I don't know if this is true or not. I think it has a larger, it occupies a lot of space. I don't even want to say nationally, but regionally maybe, right? With like folks that live in, you know, like you said, Milwaukee, Chicago, Minneapolis, obviously Madison, that are looking for like a weekend getaway, right? It becomes a destination. But in terms of like in the imaginations of people like in the region, I think it's less significant, right? It's it's sort of amongst peers for people locally is how it feels to me. That like there's things for people that grow up in this area, there's things that recommend Richland Center, there's things that recommend Sparta, there's things that recommend La Crosse, there, you know, wherever you want to talk about, right? Prairie du Chien. But it's for people that either have come to Viroqua from, it seems self-evident, right? That it's like, well, you know, that's only going to happen here. And there are certainly things that for which that's true, right? But I think my impression is that for people that are from this area, it's a little bit more nuanced than that, where it's not quite as clear cut. There's like, you know, people have their preferences that might run contrary to what people from away would assume.
1: Yeah, I would assume that too. And I think it's a town that I think a lot of people come to and then they see it a few times and they're like, okay, I'm gonna move here someday. And then a lot of us do.
0: Yeah.
1: Which comes with its own problems. But
0: Yeah.
1: I think a lot of people visit. I work in the cafe, so a lot of people come by and I'll meet them for the first time. And then I'm really amazed. Something that surprised me since moving here is that people come back once every 6 weeks live in Iowa and they live in Milwaukee. And I'm just amazed how often I see the same people driving up to 4 or 5 hours just to come hang out in the Driftless for a while.
0: That does really surprise me, honestly. That takes me aback because I would assume that if you were from that far away, you'd maybe make it once a year or something like that. I'll try to go up to Lake Superior once a year. That would, I guess, be the comparison. But I guess last year I was up there twice. But generally speaking, I'm not trying to get up there every 6 weeks.
1: Exactly.
0: I mean, maybe I should.
1: I do think, though, people get here and they meet people and they kind of get invested in those relationships, too. Right. And that's what's cool about it. I don't know if you know this, but I met you the day that I moved to Viroqua.
0: I do remember that. Yeah. You were, there was a fire, right?
1: At
0: in Nick's backyard. And that was like the day that you moved. Yeah.
1: Yeah. I was sweaty from moving.
0: I mean, it's one of those things where for me, it was just another day, you know? So like, I didn't really, you know, and I'm sure you said that, but like for you, it's like a momentous occasion, you know? And for me, it's like, yeah, there's a guy that seems awfully tired.
1: Yeah. And that's the cool thing about this area is you meet some people and you might not see each other for a while. Then suddenly you're like, oh yeah.
0: Yes.
1: You start to know everybody. You start to see people around town. Yeah. You start to kind of feel like you belong, which is, I think, what everyone looks for in life. So,
0: yeah, I think you're right. I think the connections, the network of people, the community that you can build here, I think that's definitely the draw, you know, more than anything else. Just because I think if you are the sort of person that is drawn to an area like this, you're going to find a lot of other people. I mean, obviously, who are also drawn to an area like this. So, you know. If you're listening to WDRT, you already know all of this. You don't need to be told.
1: Preaching to the choir.
0: Very much preaching to the choir. But I think it's a good reminder of you know, kind of the different paths that people can take to end up here. So let's play some more music. We got to play a Bob Dylan song. That obviously was going to be a part of this. We'll talk more about it after we listen to it. This is Isis from Bob Dylan.

I put back the cover. I said a quick prayer, and I felt satisfied. Then I rode back to find Isis, just to tell her I love her.

0: It's the Friendly Show on WDRT. My name is Andrew. I'm here with Ben, and we just listened to Isis by Bob Dylan off of the album Desire, 1976. Ben, you said that if you had not restricted yourself, it could have just all been Dylan.
1: The original playlist was 100% Dylan, but I...
0: Did you do that just to kind of see what would happen? Like, what was the... Were you thinking about sending that to me? You did consider it.
1: I considered it, but then okay. I decided that there's just so much other fun stuff to go with.
0: And... Yeah. I mean, I would have sent a message.
1: Yeah.
0: Certainly. And you also said that you could probably do an hour, like a weekly show, just Dylan.
1: I think I could do...
0: Not that you're offering.
1: Yeah, but. I think I got at least a good 3 months of an hour-long weekly show. But after that, I think I'd be running out.
0: Yeah.
1: But.
0: Well, I think that's, and I think then you'd have to be looking at bootlegs and live shows.
1: Yeah,
0: and,
1: a lot of basement tapes.
0: Right. But. Exactly. Yeah. So, walk me through, because I mean, I'm not trying to start a fight here or anything, but like, I'm not the world's biggest Bob Dylan fan.
1: Totally.
0: So, what's what for you was the genesis of, like. Your love about is that also come from your parents or is it your own experience?
1: I think it was kind of my own exploration. I got really into singer songwriter stuff in high school and college, and I think if you used to go down that pathway, you eventually end up at Bob Dylan.
0: Yeah,
1: if you don't start there,
0: all roads lead to Dylan when it comes to that sort of music.
1: Yeah, yeah, I was really into, like, for a long time. I think I just was an acoustic guitar purist, right? I just wanted to listen to acoustic guitar music. And I think I liked him a lot when I was listening to that era of music. And then I actually discovered his electric turn just much later. And that was when I fell in love, I think, was when he did go electric. And
0: oh.
1: There's an awesome documentary on Netflix from Martin Scorsese called The Rolling Thunder Review, which is from the tour with The Rolling Thunder Review. Mm-hmm. And that they performed Isis on it. So I heard that song for the first time. And that... Not only like is that an awesome film because it's all this archival footage that they re-scanned in the 4K scanners, so it looks like you're there. Amazing, highly recommend. But I think just the storytelling, all that. I mean, I'm not saying anything new with Bob Dylan, but one of those artists that you can just listen to every day and find new things.
0: Yeah, I think that's fair. I mean, it is that thing of like trying to go on the radio and talk about like, the most acclaimed artists of all time is kind of, there's not a lot of upside in it because like, what are you going to say that's going to like change people's minds?
1: Been doing some hard-hitting journalism.
0: Right, yeah. You're not going to like really, explain something new to people. But I think that there's something, there's value in just kind of like the thing that you like the most being the, sometimes the best thing. That's okay.
1: Absolutely.
0: I feel that way about the Beatles. There's a handful of Beatles tunes that, those sort of things where it's like, well, if you only had one song or, whatever, right? Whatever weird hypothetical, that's the answer for me. And I think it's worth articulating. Like, that's, that there's different. I think even within that, there are differences, even though it is all. Pretty much like the best stuff ever. It's still, still worth saying that like that's my particular flavor of the best stuff.
1: Then what's your Desert Island Beatles record?
0: Yeah, I mean, even though I just said I had an answer, I probably would say Revolver, I think.
1: Okay.
0: It's could be the White Album because at least there's more there. It's more material. So with the White Album, there's more material for which to build a raft out of, right? Like actual vinyl.
1: Yeah,
0: you could make a sale out of the cover of that thing. Right, exactly. So you got that going for you. If nothing else, you could eat it. I don't know. What about you? Do you have like a Desert Island album?
1: Ooh, I mean, Desire is up there.
0: Yeah.
1: If I had to go with Beatles, it would be Sgt. Pepper. But I don't think, I don't know if I could pick one.
0: Yeah.
1: Maybe Forever, Forever Ago. I think that's an evergreen album.
0: Okay.
1: All different flavors.
0: I mean, I agree. I think that is up there in terms of like just. Individual pieces of work that endure. Well, Ben, it's been a great pleasure to have you on the show. We're going to close with two more songs here. One of yours, Puppet Boy from Devo, and then one of mine, Dustin Echoes from Julie Dwaron. Do you want to say a quick word about Devo before we jump out of the studio?
1: No, just thanks for having me. And
0: of course.
1: I really appreciate it.
0: Yeah, it was a blast.
1: Put our energy domes on.
0: Yeah, that's right. That's what time it is. So thanks, everybody, for listening. We'll be back next Monday, every Monday at 6 o'clock. It's The Friendly Show. And this is Devo with Puppet Boy.
2: Wake up, Puppet Boy!